0: Joe, your host. Good Friday to you. Thanks for showing up and hanging out. Thanks for being here this Friday night and every Friday night for, you know, I don't know, as long as you want, I suppose. How the heck are you? What's going on? I had a great time in Kansas City with my pal Doug Herb, seeing the church at Knuckleheads in Kansas City. Great place to see a show. I thought it was going to be in the garage, but it was outside, which is even better. It's right next to the railroad tracks. It's a great show. Hung out with Joey Skidmore and Ashley from the church. Came out and hung out with us after the show. Super, super nice guy. And our birthdays are one day apart. Same year. We're both old as can be. Other than that, it's just been really hot. Hanging out in my pool in the backyard every once in a while. Mowing the grass every 10 or 12 minutes or so. Stupid grass. But enough about me. We've got a great show coming up tonight. At the end of the show, you've landed on the planet with Overwhelming Color Fest. Yes. Rex is on the way. Chat Pile with a brand new tune. American Sigh. Dent May with a new tune. Mary in the Junkyard. They're getting rave reviews for their new album. Bright Eyes is on the way. The Hillbenders coming up from the Grand Ole Opry. Yes, sirree. Dawes are on the way. They're playing tonight at the Regency Live. Doors are open right now, so stick around for them. Scud Mountain Boys coming up in a little bit. And as we do every Friday night, we kick off the show with the Classic Rock Rewind. This week with the late, great Welsh singer Bonnie Tyler. She passed away recently at the age of 75 in Portugal. She owned 22 houses. What not to live in? As investment properties, 65 stables offering horse boarding services, man oh man, and a dairy farm in New Zealand that apparently she never went to. She had hits in many, many decades. Jim Steinman wrote many of her hits, including Total Eclipse of the Heart, one of the biggest selling singles of all time, and Holding Out for a Hero from the Footloose soundtrack. Tonight we kick off the show in remembrance of Bonnie Tyler on the Classic Rock Rewind. It's a heartache. Rest in peace to Bonnie Tyler. 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

On the roundabout, it's all your favorite bands from Dawes. The doors are open at the Regency Live. Go on over there. Guinevere Goodwin should be taking the stage pretty soon, followed by Dawes. It's going to be a great show. I've seen them a few times, and they're one of my faves. Get on out and check out that show tonight. Scud Mountain Boys from the Massachusetts album. It's Penthouse in the Woods. One of my all-time favorite sub-pop records. Bruce Toll, lead guitarist for the band, died after a short illness at his home in Tulsa, June 22nd. One of my favorite guitar players. Just some really great licks on all those Scud Mountain Boys records. Rest in peace to Bruce Toll, and rest in peace to Bonnie Tyler, who kicked off this edition of the Roundabout on the Classic Rock Rewind with It's a Heartache. I'm Joe, your host. Stick around for new Jess Williamson coming up in a little while, and more live music right now from our very own The Hillbenders from their new EP. They are live at the Grand Ole Opry with one of the newer members of the band, Jody Ballou from Big Smith, taking lead vocal on this. I ain't gonna work tomorrow. I'm thinking about it. Wait a second. Tomorrow's Saturday. I ain't working tomorrow, y'all. This is The Hillbenders right here on The Roundabout.

On the roundabout from the Casadega record, it's Bright Eyes with Soul Singer in a Session Band. What a great song. Eli, my boy, asked me if he should get tickets to go see Bright Eyes in D.C., and I listed off a bunch of songs, including that one, and said, duh, you should do it. Do it. Go see Bright Eyes when you get a chance. And, yeah, it'd be awesome. Gillian Welch makes a few appearances on that record. I love it. It's wonderful. Speaking of wonderful, Jess Williamson's new album, A Mile South of Heaven, will be out in October. Boy, that's a long ways away. It's one of the records I'm looking forward to most this year. Goodbye to All That, the first single from her new record, just came out Tuesday. Jess Williamson, brand new music from her. And the Hillbenders, our very own, from right here in Springfield. I Ain't Gonna Work Tomorrow, live from the Grand Ole Opry. I'm Joe, your host. Stick around for Simply Red, a little jazzy new wave. It's really more jazzy than new wave, but it's on the new wave. Pick of the week coming up soon, and Mary in the Junkyard, stylized all in lowercase letters. From their debut record, they're out of London, and their record is called Role Model Hermit. Debut record from Mary in the Junkyard. This is a song called Blood, right?

simply read from the picture book record, Holding Back the Years. He, of course, sings lead vocals on it, but Fritz McIntyre, keyboard player, is the background singer. And I just say that because Fritz McIntyre is a great name for somebody. Anybody, really. Fritz McIntyre. I wish somebody had named me Fritz McIntyre. I'm Joe, your host, and we've got another half hour of the show coming up. At the end of the show, you've landed on the planet with Overwhelming Color Fast, Casey Johansson in a few minutes, and Dent May right now with I Remember...

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the Roundabout from their one long year record. It's American Sigh with Love You More Than Life. I heard that in a movie the other day, but I can't remember what the movie was. But I'm going to suggest another movie to you that you may enjoy because it sort of reminds me of the title of the album that you just heard, One Long Year. A movie called Between the Temples with Jason Schwartzman and Carol Kane. It was a lovely movie. Kind of cringy at times. And it's about a cantor who can't sing anymore and how he gets his mojo back. Check it out if you get a chance. You heard Casey Johansson ahead of that, Not the Same, the name of the song, from 2023, and Dent May with a new tune called I Remember ahead of that. It's time now for Shit Tyler from Chicago's Weekly Request with the band We Are Marvin. Take Me to Hollywood, the name of the song.

Music from She's Green. The Swallowtail record is out now, I believe. Yes, it is. And the song you just heard, Dear Ivy. What a nice song. And Chat Pile ahead of that, who has a new album coming out soon. Who Loves the Sun, the name of the record. Deep Blue, the name of the song. Yes, rock and roll. Speaking of rock and roll, we've got Overwhelming Color Fast coming up in just a few minutes. And from the 3 record from 1997, this is Rex with Jet right here on the Roundabout.

Springfield's great radio stations with Overwhelming Color Fast from their self-titled debut record, produced by Butch Vig, who of course produced many records in the 90s, including Nirvana's Nevermind. Totally Gorgeous Foreign Chick, my friend is the name of the song. My friend Eric Allen and I saw them on this tour. They were super nice guys, mostly because I think we were the only people at the show, and they hung out with us all night after they played. We drank a lot of their beer. It was awesome. Yay! But, you know, that's the whole story. Oh, no, that's not the whole story. When I went to Kansas City the other day to see the church, Doug and I stopped at a record store, Grandview, and I found that on vinyl for $10. Brand new Record Store Day pressing that I didn't even know existed, and I got it for $10. I thought I was going to pay $20 for it because it said $20, but I got it for $10. Yes. So that's the end of the story right there. But not the end. Wait, no, it is the end of the show. It's the end of the show. Go home. Go home. I'm going to go see a show. I'm out of here. Peace out. High five everyone for a pretty good show. Come back next week for the Classic Rock Rewind, the New Wave Pick of the Week. Shea Tyler from Chicago's Weekly Request. 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

0: You see how I did that with, I didn't even, there was no extra from the show that's loaded on.
1: Oh, yeah. Yeah,
0: yeah, it was real
1: seamless.
0: Smooth. And also, I had the microphones on.
1: Yeah.
0: And yeah. It's show 101.
1: Wow.
0: We're entering a new era. 100 shows are now done, which means...
1: Audiences will be devastated that I left my noisemakers at home this week, but the celebration is still ongoing.
0: I am personally devastated. Did you bring any banana facts?
1: I can't. They're across the hall. I always have banana facts nearby.
0: Ladies and gentlemen, I'm thrilled to say show 100 went amazing last week, and now we are on to the next era of local radar. Also, the 2-year anniversary is coming up in like a week, but who's counting?
1: Yeah,
0: but,
1: well.
0: 2 weeks. 3 weeks?
1: It was in August, right?
0: Yeah.
1: Yeah.
0: Oh, yeah.
1: You got a couple weeks still.
0: Okay, okay. Yeah. Well, let's try this and see if it works this week. Cue the theme song.
1: Fingers crossed.
2: You heard. Yeah. Playing the
0: woo! All right, show 101.

0: Who do you think you're talking to?
1: Well, I believe I'm talking to Mr. Dawes.
0: Right now?
1: Right now.
0: I heard him on the radio earlier. Jess interviewed him.
1: Actually, so that was Dawes.
0: Yeah.
1: With who do you think you're talking to?
0: I don't know.
1: And they are at the Regency Live right now. Guinevere Goodwin opening up. I suspect that Guinevere is probably wrapping up, but I don't know if Dawes will have started yet. Mm. So if you like that song, or just like Dawes, well, get on down the Regency Live. Dawes was one of those bands in my life, like Modest Mouse was, like 25 years ago, that I was like, yeah, I know that name.
0: Have they been around that long?
1: Yeah.
0: Really? Oh, I didn't. No, not Modest Mouse. I knew they have. Dawes.
1: No.
0: I was like, oh, I only heard about them recently. What do you mean?
1: Yeah. Legacy band.
0: Well, I know I've known Modest Mouse since like 2003. And
1: yeah,
0: I know
1: exactly.
0: They were making music
1: before But they
0: then.
1: Were one of those bands that in their initial years, I was like, yeah, sure, I know Modest Mouse.
0: Yeah.
1: And literally the reason I knew them was their name was Modest Mouse.
0: Modest Mouse.
1: I have no idea why Dawes has the ability to bleed through the firmament and, stick in my brain. But it did. Anyway, they're at the Regency.
0: Yeah, cool.
1: This is a good conversation. We're off to a strong start. Episode 101.
0: Woo, woo, woo.
1: Also, tonight there is a show happening at Limburg's. We're going to hear from two bands that will be appearing alongside. Wait a minute.
0: Waiting.
1: Oh, okay. Still this band waiting. Has a bizarre name that I found myself. Well, you don't want to be rude.
0: Hmm.
1: You want to get it right.
0: Hmm.
1: It is Valeska Surratt.
0: That is interesting.
1: They're from Minneapolis, and they are very loud. They are loud enough that even my loud self.
0: Loud.
1: Yeah, I can't do
0: so
1: it.
0: So loud.
1: The show. But Susio.
0: Oh, yeah, I like them.
1: They are very good.
0: I've seen them before.
1: They are very good.
0: They listed
1: themselves on Bandcamp as being out of Dallas, and it actually.
0: Really?
1: Like, I thought I had found the wrong band before, and I finally today, like, put it together. I was like, nope, this is the same band. This is the thing. They're awesome.
0: Yeah.
1: And Rancided out of Joplin. Love that name.
0: Yeah, yeah, yeah.
1: Great name.
0: They named it after you.
1: Thank you, guys. I appreciate that. They are going to be coming up after that, but right now, it is going to be Susio with Runaway!
0: Cool.
1: Right here on
0: Vocal Radar.
1: Episode 101!

0: Is that malfunctioning?
1: No, isn't this what it sounded like when you saw them?
0: That sounds funny.
1: Yeah, the digital file is corrupted.
0: Oh, oh no. I was like, I don't think it's supposed to sound like that.
1: What are you talking about? It's exactly what it's supposed to sound like. Hold on.
0: I mean, maybe it is. I've heard weirder music.
1: This, ladies and gentlemen, is why we prepare ourselves with backups. Ladies and gentlemen.
0: He's poking buttons, everyone. When the day goes all right, well, that's a little bit of a different vibe. The dish.
1: Here's Mr. Gen JX.
0: There you go.
1: Changing diapers from a little cut from the Barefoot Pregnant Neckbeard Marital Bed String Band.
0: It's not Susio, but it's perfectly good music.
1: And then we're going to get back to Rancided here.
0: Okay.
1: In just a minute.
0: Hey, it's Live Radar.
1: Woo!

0: All right, that was Rancided,
1: yeah,
0: with their brand new single Seven. And to keep the show on track, from where it was, so everything is fine, I have literally 10 seconds to tell you that Daisy Chain is playing at the Regency on Tuesday night, opening for Royal Lee. And this is Daisy Chain right now with Birdseye Worms right now on Local Radar.
1: Nailed it.
0: It's coming. I promise. There, not got it. Oh, actually, it hit the time mark perfectly. You guys, we are 100% back on track.
1: Yeah,
0: Local Radar.
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If a sparrow brushes a window, the sunblinds snap up. 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

0: That was Just Because I Wanted To, Dragon in 3 with Taking It Back. Dragon in 3, one of the little offshoot babies of Someone Still Loves You, Boris Yeltsin.
1: Oh, I didn't know that.
0: But really, like, far more than that. And a great band. And their stuff is available on Bandcamp. And I do recommend you check it out. Before that, that was Grady Philip Drug with My Best Friend. Grady is going to be at Moontown Sound.
1: What a guy.
0: On Sunday with a bill that includes... Hold on, I got my notes right here. New Madrid Mo.
1: Oh, yeah.
0: They're going to be down...
1: New Madrid.
0: New
1: Madrid? New Madrid.
0: I like to say New Madrid.
1: Yeah, I think so. I think that's right.
0: But you can say New Madrid if you want.
1: What do you think they say?
0: Madrid.
1: Okay.
0: Yeah, they're Madrid people.
1: We'll go with that.
0: They're mad about Madrid.
1: Valid.
0: Yeah. Valid. No, okay. Sorry. I go down this
1: line. Move on,
0: trail.
1: Move on.
0: I am sorry to everyone for our slight hiccup earlier, but thrilled.
1: It was so small and you did great.
0: Mr. Jinjax on the air, but no, I regret that Susio, who was having their premiere on the show, never before played on the show. Yeah, the very first time for Susio on
1: the show. All right, we'll give him a do-over.
0: They have been playing a lot lately, and I'm sure we will get them back on again.
1: Yeah.
0: But yes, Susio, Ransided, and Loud Band with name that I, again, forget.
1: Loud Band!
0: Playing at Lindbergh's right now. Please feel free to go down there and get loud. If everything else is as it should be, which it appears, looking at my screen.
1: I can't see.
0: Ladies
1: anything.
0: And gentlemen, it is time once again.
1: What time is it? What time? What?
0: Do you have enough air? Are you fine?
1: What time is it?
0: It's time for Rant Country
1: Corner.
0: Ladies and gentlemen, Rand's Country Corner is a very, very fun Rand's Country Corner this week. Eric from Creek Stink emailed me to say that they have been playing some shows, or at least he's been playing some shows on tour that is doing a final show. It says... or at least they are stopping back in their final show at Flotsam Farm in Sycamore, Missouri.
1: Oh.
0: The Pine Hill Haints from Alabama. Like I always said, Haints!
1: I was going to say, that was like a throat clearer there.
0: Look at a Mel Brooks movie. Invisible Teardrops and Whip Appeal. Invisible Teardrops from Alabama and Whip Appeal, who are from New Orleans and who Eric has been playing drums for. And also Whip Appeal are playing at... Lindbergh tomorrow night with Part-Time Travelers and Coyote Bait. So right now, this is Whip Appeal with Please Don't Cut My Hair. Right here on Local Radar.
1: Okay.

0: That was Whip.
1: That was Whip Appeal, who are going to be down at Lindbergh's tomorrow night, again, with Part-Time Travelers and Coyote Beat. But they're also appearing, once again, at Flotsam Farm in Sycamore on Sunday, alongside the next two bands right here. This is the Pine Hill Haints. And after that, we got the Invisible Teardrops. But right now, this is the Pine Hill Haints.

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2: That song made me want to go to Six Flags.
3: Oh. I don't know if that's the desired result.
2: Just kind of sounded like a... Yeah, we're having a day out.
3: I feel it's more
2: that
3: Six Flags has adopted the organ forward rock pop music of the mid late 60s as part of the theme, or at least they did a long time ago, as a lot of wholesome American theme park institutions did.
2: Yeah, yeah.
3: Because what's more wholesome than an organ
2: and giant anthropomorphic cartoon characters who I was terrified of when I was a child.
3: But also, and I'm going to say this and then we're going to move on directly, an organ is called an organ. Anyway, that is Whip Appeal, the Pine Hill Haints, the Invisible Teardrops, and Creek Stink. All appearing at Flotsam Farm in Sycamore, Missouri, which as Rachel looked up while we were listening to those songs, it's a little bit of a drive. It's going to take you the better part of a couple hours to get there.
2: I didn't know where it was.
3: But they are.
2: It's like 2 hours away.
3: They're a place that throws excellent concerts.
2: Oh, good.
3: They literally had a giant festival out there a matter of weeks, maybe a month ago. Like 30 plus bands. Like pretty great.
2: Cool.
3: Is it? Am I? Are we?
2: Yeah.
3: Is the show?
2: I think so.
3: I hope so.
2: I'm having a great time.
3: Great. I'm glad you're here. Ladies and gentlemen, there is a show happening in West Plains, Missouri.
2: A similar length of drive.
3: What do you call West Plains? Like 90 minutes?
2: That's about 2 hours.
3: Is it?
2: Yeah.
3: Okay.
2: My dad's family is from Alton, which is an additional half hour past there.
3: So everything's about 2 hours away, is what we're establishing.
2: Yeah.
3: Okay.
2: Which is perfectly reasonable to go see some shows.
3: Especially if you live in
2: all.
3: This part of the country.
2: Yes, yeah, yeah.
3: It is the great affront that I learned after I moved here from Kansas City decades ago at this point. I was like, I have to drive how far? But you know what? It's worth it. There are great shows in all kinds of great places.
2: That's right.
3: You just have to get your butt to them.
2: You just got to know where they are, when they are, which is what we're here for.
3: This show is at the Yellow House in West Plains. It is happening tomorrow night, doors at 7 p.m. Five bands, including at least five bands. including at least two from Springfield.
2: He's learning
3: there
2: to
3: is
2: count
3: Oxy
2: everyone.
3: Witch. There is Malnourished. There's Proxima. There's Addy, A-T-T-I, who is from Springfield. And there is one Mr. Stevie Victory, who I was in a movie with him and Kaylee Spaney.
2: What?
3: That's it.
2: What a weird flex.
3: Super movie star Kaylee Spaney like a decade ago.
2: All right.
3: But that is neither here nor there. Ladies and gentlemen, this is the Victory Art with, what's it called? Oh, Sigmund's Angel. Yeah.
2: All right.
3: Right here on
2: Kaylee Spaney Radio.

0: Ladies and gentlemen, that was Nashville's own Thelma and the Sleaze.
1: I love that name. That's so good.
0: They are going to be at Ruthie's on Thursday night, along with Nicolas Cage match, who you heard before that.
1: Cool.
0: Public radio does not incite anyone to action. Public radio is a space in which we merely present information.
1: Mm-hmm. Yes.
0: And we allow people to make their own choices.
1: Yep. But
0: I am going to make my choice to go to. I feel this is a space where I can say that.
1: I think we can encourage people to support local music.
0: Oh my god,
1: music.
0: It's awesome! You guys should really go to the show. I'm not telling you that you absolutely should. I'm just saying, like, it would probably be a good time.
1: Local music, local
0: Woo!
1: Artists, local radar.
0: Also, speaking of Ruthie's and Nicolas Cage match, Tommy Stinson from The Replacements is going to be playing at Ruthie's next month, and I'm going to be talking about this more than once in the coming weeks. Again, in no small part, not to otherwise tell people that they should do something. I just want that information to be available.
1: That's right. Or just letting the people know.
0: It is wildly impossible. The Thelma and the Sleaze from Nashville are playing at Ruthie's off C Street on
1: Pretty
0: Thursday.
1: Cool.
0: And then Tommy Stinson, the legendary Tommy Stinson from The Replacements, who I think it should be noted was in Guns N' Roses for a not insignificant period of time, among other things.
1: I didn't know that.
0: Is going to be at Ruthie's.
1: It's pretty cool.
0: Next month.
1: We get cool things here sometimes.
0: We do. At Ruthie's.
1: I love Ruthie's.
0: I love Ruthie's. But I'm just, you guys, this is beyond incredible.
1: Tell 'em.
0: This has also been the 101st episode of Local Radar on KSMU Springfield, 91.1 FM, KSMS Point Lookout Branson, 90.5, and KSMW West Plains, 90.3.
1: Yeah.
0: The World Beat broadcast is, of course, coming up next. Now it's time for Spin the Top.
1: Cool. Spin it. Spin it. Right now.
0: Hold on. Let me try that one more time. Now it's time for Spin the Top.
1: That was better.
0: Thank you. My celebration of my favorite ever Springfield musician, one Mr. J.R. Top, and at least for the bulk of it, his fantastic band, Sweetwater Abilene. Sweetwater Abilene, much to my own surprise, only after I even got into this project, produced 11 albums in their greater career.
1: Wow.
0: And I have managed to find my way all the way back to the very first one.
1: Which was?
0: Songs from the small room in my family's garage.
1: When was that?
0: I want to say 2003.
1: Ah.
0: Somewhere in there.
1: So
0: anyway, this song is called Prairie Dog. It's a very good song.
1: Yay.
0: We'll be back here live next week.
1: Woo-hoo.
0: This has been...
2: Look out,

0: show begins this next 2 hours. A vinyl intensive review of yesteryear's sound. Another messages, inspirations, a lot of material. On this side of the pond, all over the place. Even in this county, where everything that's out there is right here in so many ways. We are in Springfield, Missouri, 2026. What a time to be alive. The 250th anniversary. Jefferson.
1: Got a quotation.
0: Got some Kansas themed music. Our fine neighbors. They gave us the fine poppin' spun. They gave us

going on. Allegations of wild things. And that's even around here. Not even out there. Yeah, it's out there everywhere. Hey, just a place to be. Got some... what is this? Ross and Orchestra. Argentine origin. Hey, Argentine origin, wouldn't you know? Looked out that way. Hopefully...

The Schober Consulate II and Spinet organs are designed mainly for popular and theater music, though they can be used to a limited extent for church playing and a few more serious selections. These two models have much the same voicing, though the Consulate II is, of course, musically larger, with four more stops, a coupler, and four more pedals, as well as somewhat more positive voicing because of the transistor generators. Here are a few typical selections to show you the versatility of these instruments. We begin with the Consulate II and an old favorite,

You are listening to the Schober Recital Organ, designed for discriminating professional organists to meet the requirements of music of all kinds.

the individual stops combine to yield cohesive ensembles. Here is the open diapason, the 4-foot octave, the 8-foot trumpet, the 12th at 2 2/3 foot pitch,

colombianos. Sound systems from Mexico. Junior hizo equipo. Los Santos. This background for doing the completion. They're out with all this yammering on top of war. Broadcaster here out of Springfield, Missouri on KSNE 91 FM. We're live.

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0: storied song, I Find Land. It's a little jar, Kansas. Newspaper Appeal to Reason, 1890s.
1: Put your hands and knees
0: populism
1: on the ground and lift your back like a candle.
0: Railing against the banks.
1: And

0: additional petitioning capacity and development in that era, and we might hang on to it in this time. We won't. Just a coincidence.
1: Here's a rule, can't be beat.
0: We'll see what
1: keep
0: comes up next.
1: Clean and neat.
0: Well, Hack's got plenty of stuff right here.
1: Here's a rule, can't be beat.
0: We'll see what
1: keep
0: comes up next.
1: Clean and neat.
0: Well, Hack.

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1: Never play with matches.
0: That's the safe way.
2: Keep papers and trash picked up.
0: That's the safe way.
1: Report a fire at once.
0: That's the safe way.
1: Well,

0: 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Have someone with you.
1: That's the safe way.
2: Do not dive or jump into shallow.

0: Learn to ride your bicycles well before going out on the road.
1: That's the safe way.
0: Keep both hands on the handlebars and both feet on the pedals.
1: That's the safe way.
2: Only one person at a time should ride on a bicycle.

0: You want you're gonna want three cameras on it? Now, can you all get that from there?
1: Bill McIntyre, before you snap that.
0: Yes, Bill.
1: Is the air conditioning on in that room right now?
0: Ah, very interesting.
2: Yes.
1: I can still hear noise.
0: Yes. Yeah, there's a hum.
2: It's on, definitely.
0: Does anybody have any idea who's going to be responsible or where it's turned off?
1: We can probably set it going now. I just want to know what it sounds like with it off.
0: All right, I want to...
2: Oh, Don!
1: Sorry to stop it, fellas.
2: Well, okay. Didn't stop anything.
3: During the filming, could you please not squeak the balloons and not bounce them up in the air? It's very important that you don't do this.
2: As long as I can hard.
3: Yes, when the snakes come, you can do it.
0: Okay, 30 seconds standby. 30 seconds. Is who following the script?
4: Right, going right from the top, there's a full run through.
0: You mean the actress? Is it the first time you did it?
4: Yes. Okay.
0: Well, more or less, yeah. Phil's laying down asleep right now. Now KPFK presents for our Hollywood special. Okay.

0: soldier's life. 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Bend, boys, bend. Oh, 'tis the ghost. Odds balls. 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Come not closer, oh spirit cold, or I'll spread your seats with me, Lancelot Bold. Many times and dreamed I fought great monsters, pink behemoth, rats upon my bed. Who cares? Are we not men if we fall? Can we not rise again? Hot-headed, lashed with blood. We'll get it taking down. We'll stand it up. We'll get it any way we can. Saint Mickey, save me.
1: Shut up, Edmore.
2: You see, he knows me. I go for Grid, for Goofy, and Saint Walt. Have at you!
3: Aye. Brave fool.
0: Barefoot, say? No, brave fool, brave fool. Say you, after all, he is a prince, the minstrels sing.
3: Among men, yes. Among fools, he is a king.

0: Yatta, let us prepare everything now and settle it ourselves. Normally,
1: we had this guy.
2: He was in the fertilizer.
3: They all got down.
4: The air-conditioned Zeppelin spaceport.
3: Here
4: we are, taking the A-train.
3: I'm not
4: getting off at our F-stop.
3: Recently,
5: this is Walter. Well, I'm hoping we can raise your shadow now.
6: Don't fret. Your call only get a violin when he can't watch a TV.
0: Big eye.
6: So, I am putting him in a garage all the time with a machine.
7: Rip the play! Begin! What a wonderful supper! But alas, Friar Beppo, my fatal hour draws nigh. Still no word from my bastard nephew Edmund.
8: Oh, master, do not trouble yourself over that bastard, your son!
7: Nephew!
9: Yes, all right!
7: What?
9: To assume this stupid disguise because your niece, my cousin, did refuse to bar me out from your rooms. I hear you are ailing. Well, so am I.
7: Well,

parking lot seats, two paper clips, and a fishing rig, a camphor ball, an empty matchbox, a half dozen nails, and a couple of rocks, a yellow golf tee,

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Then I gathered them up, all this treasure so great, every rock, every nail, and each rubber band. And I put them all back, then I kissed them. I thrilled as I

0: great. We're kind of fond of that.
1: Wow.
0: Did you see that one?
2: But the data center.
0: That's going to be exciting to see how that
2: is discussed.
0: The process.
2: Oh, it'll be
0: just great.
2: The final talk.

0: They like
1: in many ways.
0: Oh, they like.
2: Am I the son of the Most High, Jah Rastafari? Our art shall correspond and beat in one harmony. Sounds from the burning spear.

It's the telemetry sounds of Sputnik from 1957, the very first satellite before all this now. It's Vanguard 3, American. Earlier we heard South Sea Fertility Chant, Maori War Dance, another New Zealand Maori chant. And before that, Joni Osborne, Purify Your Heart, started with Burning Spear. Noel Ellis with a special great track, Memories. They don't speak well on paper. Neither do I. Oh, there was a blast off. Oh, Saturn 1 launching. Oh, next up, X-15 engine test.

on Roy Doobie, but a good turn.

So this is a neighbor to the whatever it is. St. Louis is the place. It's in the state of Missouri. Ruth Bebermar. Bebermar. And she, from 1970, the community psychological consultants, professional. Therapy, I suppose. Yeah. So, good morning pain. Therapy, I don't know. Don't know. Not been apprehended. Another person not apprehended in good old Springfield. Also the home of KCMU 91 FM broadcaster here. Is our own. Yes, you guessed it. Marlon Wallace. He was a little later in his recording run. 78, 80s. Oh, he's still the one. Prolific. Carillions was his double album. It's a great bookend to his. Get it right here. Bebermar, Bebermar, Bebermar. Marlon. He's not been apprehended or medicated. And here's his song, Georgia Corn Liquor Man. Oh, yeah. With his interpreter.

in the Georgia swamps, where the rattlesnakes and the alligators were all around. My daddy was a bootlegger and my mama's a maid from town. White lightning was the biggest thrill to be found.

0: You go in after it when...
1: Yes, Spock?
0: I'm not sure. I experienced a sudden desire to run, to hide. It was fear, but not in the logical sense. It was entirely instinctive and irrational. I found myself striking out around me, desperate. The others were doing the same. I saw everything through a red haze. Something was telling me I had to get away. Get away. Get out.
1: Spock! Are you all right?
0: I'm okay now, Captain. The influence seems to grow weaker as you move away from it.
1: What influence?
0: That, Captain, is exactly what I'd like to know.
2: Captain, I have...
1: I told you to hold any further reports of conflict, Lieutenant.
2: This isn't a combat report, sir. It's Dr. McCoy.
1: Bones, put him through.
3: Jim, what's going on? I've got cases of lacerations and bruises piling up down here faster than Chapel and I can treat them. Some of the injured are violent. I'm having a hard time keeping them under... sedation.
1: Bones, did you just snarl?
3: I guess I must have, Jim. Spock didn't notice it right away either. There's something that sneaks into your mind.
1: Can you describe it?
3: Some influence overpowers your emotions and thoughts. The soul urges to say either. There's something that sneaks into your mind.
1: Can you describe it?
3: Some influence overpowers your emotions and thoughts.

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1: I recommend contacting the Waul's owner for instructions.
2: The ambassador? Spock, you know I can't do that. Moav is a diplomatic flashpoint. We get in touch with them and confess we can't even handle a single pet. What are they going to think of our capabilities?
1: More than they will if we never arrive.
2: What do you mean, Spock?
1: I can feel it again, Captain. The influence. Dr. McCoy is right, as far as he goes. As the violence around it increases, the Waul becomes more frightened. The more frightened it becomes, the stronger its defensive projection grows. We could lose control of the Enterprise.
2: You really think it could go that far, Spock?
1: You see, Captain, soon even coherent speech will become impossible.
2: Lieutenant Uhura, contact Moav. Get us through to the ambassador to the Federation.
3: Do it yourself, Captain.
2: Uhura!
3: I'm sorry, sir. Something just...
2: Forget it.
3: I have contact, sir.
2: Put him on the screen.
4: This is Ambassador Uhura speaking. Your trip is proceeding pleasantly, Captain?
2: I'm afraid not, Mr. Ambassador. We have a bit of a problem. Your pet was accidentally set loose on board a little while ago.
4: He was? Escaped? Captain, I'm shocked.
2: Not as shocked as I am at you, Mr. Ambassador. Do you know that it's against Federation law to transport an animal which can endanger the lives of a crew without suitable pre-notification?
4: But, Captain Kirk, he was is no danger if he is kept in his cage and properly treated.
2: You didn't plan all this, then?
4: Plan? Captain? I don't know what you mean.
2: It would be an excellent way of testing our mental strength.
4: Captain Kirk, I resent your insinuations. I shall file a formal protest with your government.
2: Excellent. It'll go well with my report.
4: Come now, Captain. Such unpleasantness isn't like you. Are you by chance feeling out of sorts?
2: As if you didn't know. How do we go about recapturing your Waul?
4: That does present a problem, doesn't it? The more frightened Iwas becomes, the harder it will be to approach him while retaining one's own thoughts. How long has he been free?
2: Spock?
1: About 40 minutes, Captain, I should guess.
2: Two-thirds of a ship hour, Mr. Ambassador.
4: A long time.
2: How about telling us how to shorten it?
4: But that's just it, Captain Kirk. You see, we don't know how to recapture a terrified Waul either. The only thing I can suggest is to get within, let's see, 300 of your meters of him and shoot him full of Pac-M or LQ tranquilizer.
2: I'm
1: a Wavian drug, Captain. I doubt we have any aboard.
2: Even if we did, we can't shoot around 300 meters of corners.
4: I am sorry for you then, Captain. You must let me know if you come up with a solution. And now you must excuse me. I have an important appointment with the Minister for Foreign Affairs.
2: Wait a minute, you can't just...
3: Transmission terminated, sir. I'm attempting to re-establish, but they don't acknowledge.
2: Keep trying. Mr. Spock?
1: I see no choice but to make another attempt with the Mets.
2: All right. Good luck.
1: Needs it. Sorry, Captain. The influence.
2: I know, Mr. Spock. I can feel it myself now. Lieutenant, any luck?
3: No, sir. I will continue to...
2: Never mind. Get me sick bay.
5: Sick bay. Dr. McCoy here.
2: Bones, the Moavian ambassador said a couple of strains, M or LQ, of a tranquilizer called PAC would put the Waul under.
5: PAC? Never heard of it. We've had practically no exchange of information yet with Moavian medical personnel, let alone veterinarians.
2: Check the medical computer anyhow. Maybe there's a hypothesized Federation analog.
5: I'll try, Jim, but we're pretty busy down here.
2: I need that drug, Bones.
5: I'll see what I can dig up. Sick bay out.
2: Mr. Sulu, take the helm. I'm going with Mr. Spock.
6: Yes, sir.
2: Uhura, if you or Sulu find yourselves going under the influence of this thing, put out an automatic mayday describing our situation.
3: Yes, sir.
6: Yes, sir.
2: This the corridor? Or Spock?
1: Yes, Captain. You can fight it a little, but it digs at you. Pounds away like a hammer.
2: Like a hammer? I just had an urge to take a swing at you.
1: I am experiencing similar leanings towards belligerent action, Captain. You should be nearing the Waul's last known hiding place.
2: It's growing stronger, Mr. Spock.

0: Spock. Yes, Captain. It's truly frightened. Just another few meters, Captain.
1: Get it on yourself, Spock.
0: Captain, must get away. Get away. Tear, kill.
2: Captain, Mr. Spock, what's going on here?
0: Telepathic. Screen.
2: I heard. It's the animal there, isn't it? The wowl. Here, kitty, kitty, kitty. Nice, kitty, kitty.
3: Lieutenant Moress, be careful. Dangerous.
2: Nonsense. Nice, kitty.

0: Narcissa Prentiss.
1: Narcissa Prentiss was born almost 160 years ago. In those days, a girl was expected to learn to sew and cook, as well as be a model wife and mother. They were not supposed to worry about the cowboys and Indians who roamed the wild western region known as Oregon. Yet often, little Narcissa would look toward the setting sun and wonder about the Great West, the cowboys, the Indians, and whether or not they had churches and schools and other civilized institutions. When Narcissa graduated from Mrs. Emma Willard's Seminary for Women at Troy, New York, she was still wondering and worrying about the great and wild West.
2: Stop wondering, Narcissa, and worrying. No woman has ever gone West, and you're certainly not suited to make such a dangerous trip. Even men, strong, brave men, get lost in the wilderness and die. What chance would you have of even reaching Oregon, much less living there among savage Indians?
1: But they aren't savages, Jane, and they... Well, even if they are savages, they're human. And they have the right to have schools and churches.
2: Oh, I'm not denying that, Narcissa. It's just that you're not the one to go out there and civilize them.
1: Why not?
2: Because you're frail and a girl. Oh,
1: but I'm sure that I've been placed on this earth by God for a specific purpose. Maybe that purpose is to go west and help those unfortunate people.
2: But surely you can't think that that is your responsibility.
1: Oh, someone has to worry about it, do something about it.
2: Well, what can you do?
1: I don't know.

0: A sigh? Try.
1: Oh, I guess I'm just tired,
0: Jane. Oh, you're not discouraged.
1: Oh, no. Sometimes it seems that my task is useless and that we're not accomplishing anything. Yet these children must be taught.
0: And you're a good teacher.

The water get hot, so the soul is boiling over. I said the water get hot, so the soul is boiling over.

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0: When you travel so much, is it hard to have a place you call home, a center of gravity?
1: I don't know where I feel grounded or how to feel grounded in a place, because I never really stopped moving. It feels like you're an astronaut sometimes. Transmissions come in here and there from home or various places, but it feels pretty floaty sometimes.
0: John R. Miller, his new album, The Great Unknowing, is out now. Thanks so much for stopping by, sharing your music with us.
1: Thanks very much for having me in. Puzzle pieces made of
0: time. This is Weekend Edition from NPR News. I'm Scott Simon.
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6: 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She, like every college president, is dealing with a steep drop in public trust.
7: Counter to previous decades, right now, 7 out of 10 Americans think higher education is going the wrong direction.
6: And she has no trouble believing those numbers because she thinks universities have earned that distrust.
7: We talk about the high cost and the debt of student loans, but among four-year institutions, a little under 60% of students graduate. I think the universities have some of the responsibility there.
6: But what other responsibilities does a university have?
7: 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We're not a social advocacy organization. We have a very clear mission. And when people trust in that mission, they trust you.
6: That's coming up on Freakonomics Radio right after this hour's news.
8: Live from NPR News in Washington, I'm Nora Rahm. Iran and the U.S. exchanged airstrikes last night for the 7th consecutive night. The U.S. says it targeted military and surveillance sites across Iran. Iran launched strikes against U.S. military targets in Kuwait, Bahrain, and Jordan. There's no sign of an end to the conflict. NPR's Ron Elving reports the war in Iran is likely to be an issue in the midterm elections in November.
9: It is not going away, and it is not turning into a positive for the president. The war itself has been less than popular. Heating it up again, expanding it, is likely to be less popular still. But some of the economic damage from the war, higher gas prices, food prices, that's likely to persist through the fall, and in that sense, Iran will persist as an issue, even if the fighting ends.
8: NPR's Ron Elving. Millions of people across the Great Lakes, Northeast, and Mid-Atlantic are facing another day of unhealthy air as wildfire smoke spreads from Minnesota and Canada. Dan Karpinchuk reports more than 900 fires are burning. forcing thousands of people from their homes.
10: Some of the worst-hit regions are northern Ontario and northern Quebec. Flames have destroyed buildings, and smoke has blanketed much of central Canada and drifted into the northeastern U.S. At least one Indigenous community in northern Ontario has been destroyed, many residents only able to grab a few belongings and flee by boat. People have also been displaced by fires in Manitoba, British Columbia, and the Northwest Territories. The Ontario government and the Assembly of First Nations have called on Ottawa for support. Although officials say it hasn't been the worst fire season on record, research has linked climate change with longer wildfire seasons across Canada. For NPR News, I'm Dan Karpinchuk in Toronto.
8: Federal health officials improperly shared Medicaid data with ICE in January, and the Immigration Agency later provided the information to contractor Palantir. NPR's Jude Jaffe Block reports.
11: Palantir pulls together various data sources in an app that ICE officers can use to locate immigrants' home addresses. Last year, more than 20 states sued to stop federal health officials from sharing Medicaid data with ICE. A federal judge ruled Medicaid officials could share limited data about immigrants in the country unlawfully. But the judge put the agreement on hold this spring after it came out that health officials had shared two data sets that were not limited to unlawful immigrants' data. In recent weeks, federal officials acknowledged inadvertently resharing one of those data sets again with ICE last month. ICE officials said in court filings the data in question was not used for law enforcement purposes. Jude Jaffe Block, NPR News.
8: Protests are planned across the country today against the construction of data centers that support artificial intelligence. They're being coordinated by a group called Humans First. Residents are concerned about higher power bills and the effects of the environment. This is NPR News in Washington. As the Democratic Republic of Congo deals with an Ebola outbreak, the World Health Organization is raising concerns about the rate of transmission of the disease in one particular area of the country. Michael Koloki has more.
12: In a statement yesterday, the WHO Director General Tedros Ghebreyesus said that his agency was concerned over, quote, intense transmission of Ebola in Congo's Ituri province. Ghebreyesus added that armed conflict in the Central African nation poses a risk to both health responders and Ebola patients. The WHO chief said that if the warring parties were to call for a temporary ceasefire, the truce would assist in helping deal with the outbreak. A report last month by Congolese authorities said the presence of armed groups in parts of the country is limiting humanitarian access to several areas that have either been hit by the Ebola outbreak or are at risk of being affected by the disease. For NPR News, I'm Michael Kaluki in Nairobi.
8: India's Skyroot Aerospace launched a rocket into space today.
13: 3, 2, 1, 0.
14: And we have liftoff of Vikram 1, India's first private orbital launch vehicle.
13: Normal.
14: And we have great views coming from the tracking cameras. And isn't this quite something?
8: The 7-story rocket carried 6 payloads into low Earth orbit, including satellites and scientific instruments. The launch was a key test of India's efforts to compete for a larger share of the global launch market. Skyroot plans to offer dedicated launchers for small satellites, a service it describes as a taxi to space. I'm Nora Rahm, NPR News.
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6: Hey there, it's Stephen Dubner. Before we get to today's episode of Freakonomics Radio, I have an announcement. Over here at Freakonomics headquarters, we have just launched a new show, a video talk show on the Freakonomics YouTube channel. It's called Better in Person. If Freakonomics tries to explain how things work, Better in Person is about how people work. So I invite interesting, accomplished people into my living room for a kind of conversation that is increasingly rare these days, one that is about connection and not spectacle or outrage. There will be 10 episodes in the first season of Better in Person. I hope you will check it out and spread the word. Again, that's Better in Person on the Freakonomics YouTube channel. And just so you know, this is in addition to Freakonomics Radio, not instead, because this show is not going anywhere. Okay, here's this week's episode of Freakonomics Radio.
16: Well,
6: Last week on the show, we heard from the Chancellor of Vanderbilt University, Daniel Diermeier, who operates under a framework that originated at the University of Chicago. It's known as institutional neutrality.
16: Which means that university leaders will not take positions on policy issues or political issues unless they directly affect the core function of the university.
6: This week, we will hear from Sion Bylock, the president of Dartmouth College in Hanover, New Hampshire. Bylock runs Dartmouth using a similar framework.
7: Yeah, I mean, I knew it as the Calvin Report. I didn't know it as institutional neutrality, but I was faculty and then in the administration at Chicago for 12 years.
6: So Bylock and Diermeier have that in common, a belief in institutional neutrality and time served at the University of Chicago. But there's one big difference. Diermeier trained as a political scientist with a focus on institutions. You can hear this when he talks.
16: And what you learn there is that the details really matter. Setting things up the right way can make a big difference, and you have to be very, very conscious on that.
6: Bylock, meanwhile, trained as a psychologist with a focus on why people choke under pressure. And you can hear that when she talks.
7: From my research, we know that you worry a lot, not necessarily when you're doing the scary thing, but when that scary thing is out there, the what ifs.
6: So how is she handling these scary things facing higher education in general, and Dartmouth in particular? All right, please just start with your name and what you do.
7: My name is Sion Bylock. I am the president of Dartmouth and a cognitive scientist.
6: And do you want to just explain why your name is Sion and not Sean or something? It's spelled S-I-A-N. Can you just explain the story behind that?
7: It actually is supposed to be Sean, but my parents named me Sion. They were watching a PBS documentary with an actress, Sean Phillips, and they thought it was Sion. So here I am.
6: Because she spelled it like that?
7: Yes, but she was Sean, but they didn't know that.
6: Got it. You were a college athlete, correct? Soccer?
7: I played soccer in the Olympic development growing up, and then I played lacrosse at UCSD.
6: Let's talk about your research on choking, which is how I came to know you initially. Why did that topic interest you, first of all? Was it a firsthand interest?
7: Yes, I did. I was doing research. I was interested in why I sometimes didn't play as well under pressure or didn't test as well in the pressure-filled situation as when I was not in that stressful environment.
6: And what'd you learn?
7: A lot of what we found is that counterintuitively, we perform poorly under pressure or choke when we start trying to control too much of what we're doing instead of letting it go on autopilot. Oftentimes, when we're worried about a situation or its consequences, we think that controlling every step of what we're doing is going to lead to a better outcome, but it actually disrupts more automatic processes that would run off better without conscious attention.
6: Do you think that trying to control too much generally, not just in the athletic realm, is a big problem?
7: Certainly. As a leader, I mean, you often hear about leaders failing by micromanaging or trying to be deep on everything. If I tried to control everything my head of operations was doing or my head of public safety, I don't think we'd be getting a lot done.
6: You know, I noticed something in our icebreaker conversation the other week, which is that you have mostly a serious look. Like, you don't smile a lot in the course of talking, but then once in a while, you break into this very big, full-tooth smile. And I wondered what Sion Bylock, the psychologist, would say about that. Is it a signal? Is it strategic?
7: I'm probably concentrating when I'm talking.
6: And then when you're smiling, you're not, you're saying?
7: Yeah, I don't know. I don't think about it. But now I'm going to be focused on it, which my research shows is a bad idea. So thank you for that.
6: It's a bad idea because it'll mean you're too self-conscious and you'll choke?
7: Yes, exactly.
6: Bylock had her own lab at the University of Chicago, the Human Performance Lab, where she studied decision-making under pressure. After serving as executive vice provost at Chicago, she was recruited for the president's job at Barnard, the women's undergraduate college that is affiliated with Columbia University in New York. After institutional neutrality in Chicago, Bylock had a bit of culture shock at Barnard.
7: There was lots of people who thought about the purpose of the institution in the same way, but certainly, there was less of an appetite for different views.
6: So Columbia was really enmeshed in the Gaza protests. It got very messy and violent, and it's still very difficult there. Manoush Shafiq, who was the president then, got gone, as did Liz McGill from Penn, got gone. Claudine Gay from Harvard got gone.
7: That was my class. That was my class of presidents.
6: What was it like to watch all of that defenestration happening?
7: I mean, it wasn't fun, I'll say that. And I certainly was taking a different tact, and I'm proud of where we went, but...
6: Did you feel you were spared because you had that different tack?
7: I think that following a set of principles allowed folks, both who agreed and didn't agree, to see where I was going.
6: Did you ever think what would have happened to you had you stayed at Barnard?
7: When I was at Barnard, my plan had been to wait, and I knew I would be a top candidate in the Columbia presidency. But Dartmouth came quick. I had an offer and I couldn't turn it down. So it was kind of an interesting, like I could have been at Columbia at that point.
6: Okay, so you've been at Dartmouth for about 3 years now. What are your top priorities?
7: I am very interested in bringing back trust in higher education and making sure the American people trust in what we do. And I see Dartmouth potentially as a model for how to do that. I think if we can do really important work on Dartmouth's campus, it can have an impact on other institutions.
6: You can be a model by how? Because even if you do everything right, to become a model means that other people need to buy into it. So what's your plan for that?
7: I think we've seen it in action in several cases. Dartmouth was the first Ivy to bring back the SAT and ACT as part of admissions after COVID. We modeled the data and showed that it was an important predictor of performance. Counter to many people's assumptions, it actually was a really important way to find students who were less prepared or supported financially, who were excelling in their environment. And it actually turns out it's a better indicator of success than things like letters of rec or grades.
6: One story that we've heard for a long time is that kids that do well on an SAT are doing well in part because they come from middle or upper middle income families and they can afford coaching and taking the test multiple times. But you're saying the data actually show that whether that's part of the equation or not, that it's a better predictor of ability, yes?
7: There's no doubt that practicing and having financial support to practice those tests helps make you better. But even taking that into account, what we're able to show is that students who are excelling on those tests relative to, say, the mean of their high school was actually a really good predictor of success at Dartmouth. And what we found in a test optional environment is that students coming from less resource backgrounds were actually less likely to report their scores. And if we had had them, it would have been a really important indicator of success. And this supports data by others, Rosh Chetty at Harvard, who's shown that actually socioeconomic status or resources in a family help students with all of the non-quantitative things that folks look at, like your summer job. You can go to the Galapagos instead of work at McDonald's, or who's helping you write your letters of rec. So we showed the data that it was important. And just now, Columbia was the last Ivy to bring it back. Most of our Ivy Plus peers followed closely after, and that's one example of where we've been able to lead.
6: What is Dartmouth looking for in an either typical, median, or maybe optimal student?
7: We're really looking for students who want to be uncomfortable, to engage in difficult conversations, to challenge themselves, learning how to think, not being told what to think. And that comes to a second place where Dartmouth has really led, is around cultivating free expression and civil dialogue. We launched Dartmouth Dialogues my first year, soon after October 7th, and several different institutions have followed in our footsteps. And that was modeled by our faculty, actually, in Jewish and Middle Eastern Studies, who on October 9th and on October 11th, where on most campuses people were just screaming at each other, came together and had open dialogue where anyone could come and talk about the complexities of the Middle East.
6: So I've read a lot about those discussions, and it does sound like they produced a lot of really good thinking and talking and trust building and so on. On the other hand, Dartmouth, like many, many other campuses, especially the Ivy campuses, had a lot of protests from the pro-Palestinian side, especially after the war began. And you were censured by the faculty, and there was a no-confidence vote by students. What was that like from your side? I mean, you survived, so plainly you can smile about it now, but what was that like from your side in the moment?
7: The only way I know how to lead is by making principled decisions. free expression and the ability to hear different points of view and everyone to share in campus is at the heart of what we do in trying to discover truth. And I was willing to call balls and strikes. You can protest, but you can't shout down a speaker. You can protest, but you cannot take over campus, build an encampment, and declare shared space for one ideology. Students knew the consequences. They knew what the ground rules were, and we were willing to enforce the rules, unlike many of our peers.
6: So you kept your job after that chaos. Did you think for a while that you might lose it? Was there anyone on your board that was agitating for your departure?
7: No, my board was very supportive. I think, again, we were leading by principle. And as a leader, sometimes you have to make decisions that are based on those principles that are not going to be the most popular decisions. I think the decision has aged pretty well, but it's also been borne out in the work we're doing around dialogue. And I'm proud of where Dartmouth has gone, for example, in the free expression rankings from the Foundation of Individual Rights and Expression. When I got to Dartmouth, we were in the bottom 200 and something, and I think last year we were ranked 35th. You know, you can debate rankings, but one of the places I was really proud is that our students were, I think, two standard deviations above the mean and being tolerant of speakers on the right and the left. I believe that one of the goals of a liberal arts institution, an elite university, is to develop the next generation of leaders for our democracy, and being able to lead people who think differently than you and cut across our very polarized environment is one of the most important things that a university can do.
6: I can't disagree with that. I don't know if anybody would disagree with that. On the other hand, you said something earlier about how you want to create an environment where you can arrive at the truth. When I read an academic paper by someone like you, I look for the conclusion. I look for someone really smart who has had an idea, gathered a lot of data to measure that theory or thesis, and then comes to a conclusion about what's true about it and what's not. So plainly, we do value truth. But there's also this notion that I have my truth and you have your truth, which in some realms is possible. Like, what's the best ice cream? I don't know if that can be empirically proven.
7: I mean, obviously, it's mint chip.
6: God, it's so not. Can I tell you what my favorite is? But everyone ridicules me for...
7: If you say rum raisin, I think we're just done.
6: I'm not kidding you. It's rum raisin. I'm not kidding you. That's my favorite ice cream. Why are there so many rum raisin haters in the world?
7: I think it's disgusting. I don't know. This is my truth.
6: Well, I think mint chip is disgusting. See, this is how it all starts.
7: But I still like you as a person. I haven't let your one view change my feeling of you as a person. And that's really important because I think we might agree on some other things. When I think about truth and a process of getting to truth, I think about converging evidence. You want lots of ways to look at something, and you want people being able to voice a heterodox opinion. And my worry with campuses that are not as open to those heterogeneous views is that you don't get the benefit of other people's good thinking. They self-censor, or they're not allowed to be at the table. That iteration of getting that converging evidence and always pushing and questioning falls off. And that's where I think we fall away from getting to what is true. And that's always the aspiration.
6: In 2025, the Trump administration sent 9 prominent universities a Compact for Academic Excellence in Higher Education. It offered preferential access to federal funding in exchange for adopting a variety of policies, which included a cap on the number of foreign students, ending the use of race and sex in admissions and hiring, promoting a broader spectrum of political viewpoints on campus, and limiting disruptive protests. Neither Bylock nor any of the other university leaders signed the compact.
7: I don't think universities should be political footballs. We often forget that we often got pushed to the left under Democratic administrations, and we're getting pushed in different directions under the current administration. The best way to make sure that our government knows that we're going to be responsible for what we do and held accountable for our actions is to talk about the value of what we do and have conversation instead of picking a side and screaming. We will push back when we need to. We've joined many amicus briefs related to laws or actions that we believed were unlawful around indirect cost rates or immigration or others. But the best way to get to a shared understanding is actually to have conversation. While many of my peers were not spending time in DC doing this, I was more than happy to have conversations with the Secretary of Education, folks, our representatives in Congress on the right and the left. It is so important because I do believe in the relationship between universities and the government. And at the end of the day, I believe that we're American universities with a global reach, and our customers are the American people.
6: As far as I know, Dartmouth is the only Ivy League school to avoid a federal civil rights investigation, and you've avoided the funding freezes that have hit Harvard and elsewhere. I've also seen that you've hired as your House counsel Matt Raymer, a Dartmouth alum who's a former top lawyer at the RNC, the Republican National Committee. My brain wants to make a connection between those two facts. I don't know if there is a connection, but tell me what value, A, that a House counsel who's got experience at the RNC has been for you, and also why Dartmouth has not been subject to that investigation?
7: Well, I think a lot of people forget that a lot of those federal investigations started under the Biden administration for many of those schools. And Matt, a lot of general counsels at universities come out of government, so that's not unusual. And Matt, of course, is...
6: Is that because the role of general counsel is often lobbying is a major role?
7: No, I mean, not lobbying, but I'd say strategy and dealing with complex organizations. And so Matt certainly brought that, and as a Dartmouth alum. And look, I practice what I preach. The best way to get to the best outcome is to have lots of folks with different ideas and perspectives at my senior table.
6: What's a for instance?
7: It could be anything about the policies we put in place around free expression. I mean, our policies have very wide, wide latitude. Like, as a juxtaposition to Harvard, you can chalk anything mean about me you want outside my building. And I think there's no chalking policies at a lot of other places.
6: Have you been chalked quite a bit then?
7: Not lately, actually. Hopefully this won't invite it.
6: Maybe someone will just chalk, "We love President Bylock."
7: Yeah, I would like that. My 15-year-old who walks by my building every morning when she goes to Hanover High loves to see all the mean things written about me.
6: Oh, seriously?
7: Like one of her highlights. So we make everyone happy.
6: That's funny.
7: I don't know if I could pull up one specific example. The free expression would be one, but it's just great to have different people with different opinions and backgrounds. And Matt has been such a great general counsel on everything we deal with. Certainly the federal government is one part of it, but he oversees immigration and our office is there. And we've really been able to support our faculty, students, and staff. We have a lot of real estate. We have all sorts of things we're dealing with at a university. And so I just like having smart, strategic people who bring different perspectives to the table. And I don't think anyone would have made a peep if I had hired the general counsel from the DNC, which I think underscores the fact that we need people with different perspectives on our campus. And Matt wears a jersey that is green now. He represents Dartmouth.
6: You said before the Trump administration that the universities have been pushed to the left from outside. Can you just describe that process and where was that coming from? Was it coming from government? Was it coming from student and or faculty components? Was it coming from outside actors? Because I sense that a lot of people who were in universities or around them a lot, as I was certainly for the past bunch of years, everybody felt it and everybody knew it, but somehow no one wanted to address it. And it felt to me as if there was a sort of agreement that most colleges and universities, not all, but most, especially prominent ones, like this is the way it's going to be and we're okay with that. And it always surprised me. I'm curious how you felt about that, especially coming from University of Chicago.
7: The example I was giving was about federal regulations, whether it was some of the regulations around Title IX or pushes around diversity statements and grants. And when I said I didn't want to sign the compact, I don't want to sign a compact with Trump. I also don't want to sign a compact with AOC as president. I want to be responsible.
6: Oh, is she the next president? I didn't even get that memo.
7: I've heard she likes rum raisin.
6: Oh, come on. I'm Stephen Dubner speaking with Dartmouth President Sion Bylock. We will be right back.
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1: Can you give me just a quick day in the life of you, the Dartmouth president? I don't need every 15-minute increment, but how is the pie generally divided?
2: Do you want from the very early morning?
1: Absolutely.
2: Okay. At 4:45, I wake up and make my 15-year-old breakfast before she goes to play tennis.
1: Oh, my goodness.
2: Then I go back to bed. She plays tennis at 5.
1: Why can't she make her own breakfast?
2: You know, a lot of people ask me that. I feel like she's so committed and it's nice to sort of be on the team with her. And I only have her for a few more years and I miss her so many nights when I'm at events or traveling. And so it makes me feel good to do it, but I still complain about it.
1: Do you have a spouse or partner or something too?
2: No, it's just us home together. So I make the breakfast.
1: Got it. Okay. And she's a very serious, committed, competitive tennis player, plainly.
2: I mean, she has aspirations to play tennis at university. So
1: how's Dartmouth's tennis team?
2: It's pretty good, but she says she wants to go anywhere but Dartmouth. She's 15 and is growing up on campus, so totally understandable. I think we're in agreement about that.
1: You wake up, make breakfast, go back to sleep.
2: Yeah, I get up around 6:30. I have a trainer or I go on a run. And then I usually work at home for about an hour and then I'm in the office. It can be anything from meeting with my senior team to every week I hold office hours for students at our dining hall where they just can come up and talk to me. I sometimes meet with faculty. I often meet with donors. It's a big part of what I do is raise the philanthropy to do what we do.
1: Are you pretty good at that?
2: I love it.
1: You do? Tell me why.
2: To get to tell the story of the amazing folks on our campus and what they do, I get such a thrill out of that. We just announced a $25 million gift for Dartmouth Dialogues. And one of the things I've gotten to do is tell the story of our faculty coming together to model how to have dialogue about Israel and Gaza. Or for Dartmouth actually has the largest rural medical system in the country.
1: I've read that and it shocked me. I know that New Hampshire is mostly rural and Dartmouth is a big deal with a really good medical school and hospital, correct?
2: Yes.
1: But does that mean you have many outposts of the Dartmouth medical system, essentially?
2: Yeah, and the most rural VA is down the road from us in White River Junction, Vermont. Our doctors and our clinicians and our researchers are really focused on building an economic model of aging at home. We have some of the best hospitals and technology in the world and some not as good health outcomes. What we know in rural areas is there's often a mismatch between access to care when people come into the hospital and when they can be at home, how they're supported. And we know that a lot of folks who are aging want to age in place but don't have the structure around it. We also know that home healthcare workers are very much in need and they don't have a very good career path or workforce training system. And with a lot of the advances in AI and the ability to do technological healthcare over the phone, we think we can really build a model system for how to help folks age in place and come into the hospital when they need to, not take beds when they don't, which saves the hospital, saves insurance companies, and leads to a better quality of life.
1: Have you been surprised by the anti-AI sentiment on campuses at graduation ceremonies? Because I have, honestly. Anyone that brought up AI seemed to get either heckled or booed off the stage. To me, AI is a technology and a topic that I would think most college students would think about really hard and would see potential downsides and a lot of potential upsides and would maybe have that conversation. But it feels very much like the Luddite response from centuries ago. What about you?
2: Yeah, I don't know if I agree with that. And I haven't been surprised because we've seen this on our campus. So Dartmouth actually was, in 1956, we had a summer conference where the term in the field, artificial intelligence, were born. And so we talk about Dartmouth as the birthplace of AI. And now 70 years later, I believe we have a responsibility to talk about what it means to educate humans in the age of AI. And so we, at the beginning of the year, announced a partnership with Anthropic and AWS, one of the first institutions to do that. And I got a lot of pushback then from folks, so I knew that it was there. I think for young people, from my research, we know that you worry a lot, not necessarily when you're doing the scary thing, but when that scary thing is out there, the what ifs. And so I think it's okay to be worried and concerned about what's happening, but at the same time, push forward and use it to extend your thinking rather than replace it. But I understand why young people are nervous about AI and where it's going.
1: Dartmouth is currently piloting a chatbot of its own called Evergreen, which students will be able to use to address their mental health. Evergreen grew out of another project called Therabot, whose lead researcher is a Dartmouth scientist named Nicholas Jacobson. You'll hear a lot more about this in an episode we are producing now about psychotherapy and technology.
2: So the idea is that using hundreds of thousands of hours of clinical data, Therabot was the first clinical trial to show benefits for an AI-powered therapist in terms of really helping rural folks connect with humans when they needed it. And we're adapting that technology on campus, and it's not to replace the humans. We have lots of humans who support students. But we know that, for example, during midterms or finals, one of the biggest indicators of anxiety or depressive episodes is sleeping during the day and being up all night or stopping exercise or not talking to your friends, and having technology that can both sense that and help people get to the places they need, we believe can be really helpful to student success.
1: I've read some pushback from students. One person writing in the student newspaper wondered why you need to build your own model when LLMs already exist, although I'm guessing if you used an existing LLM, they would complain that it wasn't customized to students or to Dartmouth students. And someone else objected to the potential big energy consumption costs of running yet another LLM. And, you know, these are kind of the anti-AI arguments you see in a number of places, but it seems like a pretty robust program you've built. And I want to know what effects you've seen it having so far on student mental health, especially.
2: We're still testing it right now. We have hundreds of students working on it, actually helping to build the chats and dialogues that the LLMs will use to develop new responses. I think it's healthy that some people are skeptical of this technology. I think there's also this concern at first that it was going to replace humans, but it is not. I just watched a student demo of it at a presentation a few weeks ago, and the students were so excited about what it could do. They were showing me technology where it was helping a student pick the right classes during the winter term because they liked to be out in the sun during the day and wanted to be able to get to the skiway certain days for their mental health, but also wanted to take an advanced biology class. It's helping augment people's ability to deal with complex problems. One of the things that's so special about Dartmouth is this sense of place and the power of being out in the mountains, hiking or at the river. And I can tell you, we just started one of the prescription RX of nature and hikes and other things for students who are feeling gloomy, and it seems to be working. So
1: what does that mean?
2: If a student goes in and needs mental health support or something else, one of the human therapists might actually prescribe them outdoor activities. And it sounds a little hokey, but there's lots of research showing the power of being outside, being in nature, on your ability to concentrate, on your well-being. And we often don't take it seriously enough.
1: So you're a psychologist by training and wrote a lot of really good and interesting research, of which I'm a fan. I am curious, if you take off the university president hat for a minute and look at the data that I know has been examined by, among others, Danny Blanchflower, who's a professor at Dartmouth, an economist who's looked at happiness and satisfaction across many populations across many years. And the consensus seems to be that there is a significant rise in mental illness over the past few decades. It's natural, I think, to wonder maybe whether the measurement is just different or better, or if these are really secular spikes. So tell me what you know and think about that, especially from the perspective of young people.
2: I think what's been so striking about the work Dr. Blanchflower has done is that it's really changes in young people's anxiety, depression, and happiness. And we're in the business of helping young people reach their potential. So it's something I pay a lot of attention to. I also believe that health and wellness and mental health in particular doesn't sit alongside academic excellence. It is a precursor to it. And it goes back to my push for knowledge and truth and the ability to bring up a heterodox opinion or have a conversation with someone that makes you uncomfortable. From my research, I know that you're less likely to approach those situations if you don't feel okay, if you're anxious. And so I want students to have the tools so that they can take risks, they can fail, they can enter into a conversation with someone they know thinks very differently than them. They can have those debates in class. And so what I think about on our campus a lot and what our students and staff and faculty have been focused on is setting up the kinds of conditions that allow our students to feel okay about themselves and then thrive everywhere else.
1: I'm about to ask a question that is a terrible question to ask, but I'm going to ask it anyway. Do you think that the current generation of college students is just spoiled to some degree?
2: I think every older person always says this about the younger folks around them. What I see on campus are students who are pushing themselves really hard and have often been rewarded for getting the next medal or success, and sometimes don't step back and think about their potential or what will make them happy or how they live the fullest lives. And I want to help them do that.
1: A lot of those abilities to overcome failure, to be resilient, to sleep and eat well, and so on, those feel like things that one should learn by the time one goes to college. Plainly, I'm wrong. So tell me, do you feel that the university is taking on a different societal role than it was meant to in the development of young people? Because we used to talk about, you know, you want to produce leaders. And that connotes, to me at least, that someone has showed up ready to go. It sounds to me, from what you're saying, that you're needing to do a lot of foundational work. And I applaud that. I don't think anyone would decry that. But I just wonder, it's a lot of time and resources that goes into something that's not what I thought was the primary purpose of the university.
2: I may be different than some other leaders, but I think it's also my background as a psychologist. I don't think you can separate the health and wellness from the academic focus. And if you want students to push hard in the classroom, which they do, you have to equip them with the tools. And I also believe that developing great leaders is also about developing whole people who can be inside and outside the classroom. It's something that Dartmouth is known for. These skills are part of what it means to lead, especially in a future where knowledge is ubiquitous in many ways, and it is the ability to bring people together, ask questions in different ways, that's going to be the hallmark of what a true leader is.
1: Bylock's views on leadership are plainly rooted in her time at the University of Chicago. Her move there from professor to administrator was a bit of an accident.
2: I came out of faculty governance. I was on the faculty senate and then something called the Committee of the Council, which is a small group that advises the president and the provost. And I spent the whole year as a faculty member arguing with Bob Zimmer.
1: Bob Zimmer, a mathematician by training, was UChicago's president from 2006 to 2021.
2: And at the end of the year, he said, come work for me. And I thought, wow, like that's so interesting.
1: What were you arguing about?
2: Everything. I thought he had so many things wrong in terms of the perspective of the faculty. Well, just to step back, the Committee of the Council, I think it was like 12 faculty. I was, I believe, the only woman on the committee and the youngest by probably 20 years. And I was really pregnant. I remember that there was never enough food at the lunch. I was always kind of hungry too. So I think I was just ornery. But I thought they were maybe a little out of touch with the junior faculty and some of the perspectives of young folks on campus. So I pushed back a lot.
1: Were there changes then because of your pushback?
2: Yeah, I think there were some. I don't remember any specifics, but the idea that the institution should be the place that helps bring critics to the forefront rather than the critic itself was something that I really took to heart. And it was something that I put in practice when I was at Barnard, when we had a referendum around divesting from Israel. I talked about the fact that I did not believe the endowment was a political tool, and that it wasn't the university's place to take a side in this sort of debate. And then at Dartmouth, it became very clear that having some sort of policy or idea around when the institution should make statements, when departments should make statements, what the purpose of the institution was, articulating that was important. And we had a group of faculty and staff work on a policy, and they did not use the term institutional neutrality, but institutional restraint. The whole idea is to get individuals speaking and pushing it against each other, and that we shouldn't be encouraging statements that could potentially suppress or quiet heterodox voices. I talked about creating brave spaces rather than safe spaces. Dartmouth has always been a place where there's different views on campus. We have a conservative student newspaper and a more liberal student newspaper.
1: It's considered the most conservative, small c conservative of the Ivies, would you say? I mean, I've always heard it talked about like that.
2: I think people do talk about it that way, and we have certainly have had prominent conservative alums come out of Dartmouth. But one of the reasons I was actually interested in it is that I felt like there was the possibility of a more UChicago-like tolerance for different voices on campus. And I don't think I had really understand after being at UChicago that not all institutions were like UChicago.
1: Can you talk for a bit about your route from academic researcher to an academic administrator? I know that in this industry, like in many industries, if you do really well at one level, then you get promoted into another level. But that other level is very, very different because the things that make a great academic researcher or professor are not necessarily the things that would make a university president. And we're all familiar with the Peter Principle that talks about people getting promoted above their abilities. And I'm just really curious how it worked for you. Did you suspect from Peter Principle that talks about people getting promoted above their abilities? And I'm just really curious how it worked

0: it's really important that we have a subset of higher education leaders that come through academia, that are faculty. And if we're not training them to think about these next levels, I worry about the viability of those candidates.
1: Did you get training?
0: No, I mean, I apprenticed and a lot of it was trial by fire. And I wish I had more training.
1: Is anyone working on that?
0: We are thinking about it at Dartmouth. One thing that my CFO does, which is fantastic, is he does a university budget course every year. We have deans, we have faculty. Once in a while, we have undergrads take it. And he basically talks about the entire university budget, the history of it, what it means for different units. A P&L, in my mind, is an instantiation of your strategy. You have to understand that.
1: If you were to eventually, let's say, start a leadership institute at Dartmouth to train university leaders, what would be your motto?
0: That's good. I think it is something about your role is making other people's ideas better or putting them into effect. For me, going back to the route from being a researcher and leading a big lab of postdocs and graduate students and undergrads is that I actually think that was great training for leading an organization. And you learn you have to manage people very differently. One graduate student, you have to give a deadline, and another, if you give a deadline, they will crumble.
1: I'm Stephen Dubner. This is Freakonomics Radio. We will be right back to finish our conversation with Dartmouth President Sion Bailock.

0: This is Freakonomics Radio with your host, Stephen Dubner.
1: So what do you make of this period of history we're living through? By whatever means you want to measure it, it's been an unusually chaotic period and a period of great uncertainty. Do you see it as the beginning of something worse and more chaotic? Or do you see it as an interregnum between, you know, sanity and prosperity and all that?
2: I am a glass half full kind of person. I do think we learn and get better at what we do. But we have some of our faculty are world experts on misinformation, and the ideas that we're getting through social media and others are seeping in as fact sets. And I think we have to get a handle on what that looks like.
1: You have any ideas for how to do that?
2: Education is one way. Teaching people to be discerning and how to think.
1: Are you worried, though, that a college education in particular has come to be viewed by so many as essentially a luxury good? I don't mean that in terms of just the cost, but it's a thing that only certain people want and that most people actually don't want or need. Does that concern you a lot?
2: I am very worried. I think it builds into trust. And if the folks across the political spectrum in our country don't see college as a place for them, it means that we have less diversity in thinking and ideas. And again, I think that is the basis for getting to the best outcomes.
1: I'm guessing you know a lot more than I do about the literature on social trust, which some people argue is key kind of hidden ingredient to any well-functioning society. And social trust in the U.S. has certainly fallen. They say that certain institutions are quite good at creating social trust. Sports teams are one, the military. And what these have in common is that people come together from very different backgrounds with a common goal. The

0: University is also an institution that was held up as a place that could really build social trust for the same reason. People coming from different backgrounds working toward a common goal. Do you see the university serving that function anymore? Has it really failed?
1: I think the university has stepped away from serving that function and we have to get it back. And I know from that literature that one of the best ways to get it back is to be very clear about your mission. I talk about this a lot, that our mission is education and knowledge production, and that's it.
0: So if you could create Dartmouth from scratch today, what would you do differently in order to fulfill that mission?
1: In a lot of Dartmouth's history, there were certain groups of people that were excluded from our campus. We didn't have women as a first graduating class till 1976. There were quotas for Jews. I think I would go back and think about how to bring the best and brightest coming from different backgrounds together from the beginning.
0: The whole competition to get into schools like Dartmouth, though, we all know what that looks like. And most people think it's somewhere between ridiculous and unfair, that too many advantages go to the advantaged and so on. Has Dartmouth done anything significant to change that?
1: We really, first of all, focus on financial aid. So now for families making up to $175,000 a year, it's free to go to Dartmouth. We have continued and pushed to focus on first-generation and low-income students, as well as rural students, and we're need-blind and meet full financial need for everyone.
0: Here's a question that we solicited from one of your faculty members, whose name I will withhold since I don't want to bias the answer. But this person wanted to know, if you had an infinite budget, what would you do with it?
1: It's a great question. One answer is that I would make Dartmouth somewhat bigger, because I think what we do is so important. We have a responsibility to serve more students, and that means more faculty.
0: And would it be bigger in that spot in Hanover? Or would you want to open other campuses elsewhere?
1: We have such a sense of place. I would want to really make sure that areas where Dartmouth can have huge impact, whether it's rural health or we are a world leader in polar and ice sheets for obvious reasons. We have the Cold Weather Army Research Lab next to us, that our faculty really had the resources to have the impact. That's the second one. And third, which hopefully we'll be able to do at some point, I would like to take everything we're doing around dialogues and give it to every high school student in the country so that when they get to Dartmouth, they're ready to have the kinds of conversations that are so important to reduce polarization.
0: Let's talk about college sports for a minute. How is it different now than when you were in college?
1: The power divisions in college sports has changed immensely. One thing I'm really proud of in the Ivy League is that we continue to live by the values that our athletes are students first, that we don't give athletic scholarships, we only give need-based scholarships, and athletics enhances our academics rather than vice versa.
0: What about the NIL revolution? Name, image, likeness is a way for athletes to get actual cash for playing in college, but there are many other parts of that as well. How has that affected you?
1: Our NIL in the Ivy League is pretty small. Certainly, we're competing with teams who have bigger budgets. I think about our ice hockey team who went to the NCAA and played against Wisconsin. Their roster looked very different in terms of the support that their athletes were getting financially, but we held our own.
0: And did any of those players then take an offer through the portal to get an NIL payday?
1: It's really interesting. I just asked my athletic director, not only the portal, but going pro. And our three top players are staying next year, which I think says something so important about the program we're running and our coaches.
0: Interesting. I mean, it doesn't really matter whether Dartmouth wins something in the Ivy League, right? I mean, I know it's pride and all that.
1: It matters to me.
0: Okay. All right. I take it back. But I was told that college athletes are incredibly valuable for the institution, as are fraternity and sorority students, because those are the types of students who are most likely to become very loyal and generous donors. Can you talk about that for a second?
1: Yeah, there's work in the Ivy League showing that Ivy League athletes go on to be very successful in terms of what they do.
0: On the other hand, you could say anybody who's good enough to be an athlete and be in the Ivy League was going to be successful.
1: That's right. I'm not saying it's causal, but there's a correlation there. And certainly, I think at a place like Dartmouth, people bleed green. I've never been at a place where there's as much camaraderie and loyalty to the school as Dartmouth. It comes from many different places. Certainly the Greek system, certainly athletics, our musical endeavors, the debate club. And my goal is to create lots of different places where students can get that relationship. It also comes from our foreign study programs where our faculty actually take the students for a quarter. And so it's 30 students together with a faculty member. The bond there is for life. I'm an athlete. I believe in the power of athletics. And I certainly think it's an important contributor to our community and culture.
0: Talk for a minute about the power of athletics, just as an animating force. What is so good about participating in sports or even games?
1: It gives you opportunities to win and lose, to have to often work with other people. It's an amazing way to build character and to learn how to take risks and get up.
0: All right, let me ask you maybe one last question. This is a question I like because it comes from my hero, Richard Feynman, the physicist. And he liked to ask, what is particularly abundant in a given system and what's particularly scarce? Maybe abundance to the point of a problem and scarce to the point of a problem. So what would you say in running a university is something that's particularly abundant that you maybe wish you had a little bit less of?
1: Oftentimes there's a resistance to change, or we've done it this way.
0: So an abundance of tradition, maybe.
1: Yes. Dartmouth is a 250 some odd year university. There's a lot of, this is how we do it.
0: Can you give an example?
1: Sure. So we just put in place a new School of Arts and Sciences, which is a big deal in an institutional setting. And it took a while to get there because people said, why would we need a new structure?
0: And what about scarce? Something that is too scarce?
1: I think time. Especially, I would say, among our faculty. Our faculty, we ask them to be really these teacher scholars who are researching or working at the top of their field, but spend a ton of time in the classroom. And I know this because I've now taught at Dartmouth, at Barnard and Columbia, and at UChicago, and I've never spent more time with the students than I did at Dartmouth. It's amazing. It's one of the things that makes this place so special, but it takes a lot of time to do that, and we're asking a lot of our people.
0: I would think that if Dartmouth, as you said, invented artificial intelligence, that you could come up with a way to make more time.
1: We're working on it.
0: That, again, was Sion Bylock, the 19th president of Dartmouth College, which is, in fact, a university, but prefers to keep college in the name. My thanks to Bylock, and thanks also to some of her colleagues, past and present, who helped us prepare for this interview. Alexandra Horowitz, Bruce Sacerdote, Chris Snyder, Danny Blanchflower, Lydia Chilton, and Susanna Heschel. And thanks especially to you for listening. Coming up next time on the show...
2: It never occurred to me that television wouldn't work. Something just seemed to happen. I had no confidence that it was going to go big. Go big. When a master uses the English language, it's a thrill, isn't it? Go big.
0: I tracked down Dick Cavett, the legendary talk show host. I wanted his advice on making my new show better in person.
2: Well, I hope you do it.
0: You're just saying that, aren't you?
2: Yeah.
0: Yeah.
2: I just wanted to make your friends laugh.
0: Dick Cavett, that's next time on Freakonomics Radio. 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

0: This is Fresh Air Weekend. I'm Tanya Mosley, and my guests today are writers and performers Rashida Jones and Will McCormick. They dated for a stint in their 20s. It didn't work out, but what they found instead was one of the longest-running creative partnerships in Hollywood. Their first screenplay together, Celeste and Jesse Forever, from 2012, followed two people who couldn't stay married, but also couldn't imagine life without each other. It's the kind of complicated relationship stories that they've returned to throughout their careers. Their latest screenplay is The Invite, directed by Olivia Wilde, who also stars alongside Seth Rogen, Penelope Cruz, and Edward Norton. The entire film unfolds in a single San Francisco apartment. Two couples gather for dinner, and as the evening unfolds, the stories they've been telling about their relationships and themselves fall apart. It was inspired by the 2020 Spanish film Sentimental, The People Upstairs by Cesc Gay. In this scene, the couple who live upstairs, played by Cruz and Norton, have just arrived at their host's apartment, played by Wilde and Rogen.
1: It took you a while to come to the door. And it sounded like you were arguing.
2: No filter.
1: No, I just want to be honest. We were at the door before we rang and we could hear you were fighting.
3: Oh, We were fighting, yeah.
4: Bit of a contentious environment in here, so I understand if that's repellent to you. No hard feelings, you know what I mean? Completely understand, you know?
1: We love a contentious environment. We love it.
3: Okay.
4: Well.
1: Really, it's fine.
4: You hit the jackpot then, my friend.
0: As the evening goes on, awkward small talk turns into an unexpected invitation. Rashida Jones is an actor, writer, producer, and director. She won a Grammy for co-directing the documentary Quincy about her father, Quincy Jones, and recently earned an Emmy nomination for her performance in Black Mirror. Will McCormick is an Academy Award-winning writer, director, and actor. He won the Oscar for the animated short If Anything Happens, I Love You. Will McCormick is with me in our Los Angeles studio, and Rashida Jones joins us from London. Welcome both of you to Fresh Air.
5: Thank you.
6: Thank you so much, Tanya. It's so great to be here with you.
0: All right, let's start with this first scene that I just played, because there is a rule that we all live by, and nobody ever says out loud, if you hear a couple fighting through a door, you pretend you didn't hear it. And this movie actually opens with that rule being broken. Take us inside of the writer's room when you decided that these four will start with that rule being broken.
5: Well, it's kind of the beauty of this match of these two very different duos, where you have a couple that is boiling over by the time their neighbors arrive. Mm-hmm. And then you have this couple who has decided to kind of take the honesty of life and turn it inwards into their own kind of fantasy and excitement. So, you know, it's his theme stated. They're coming in, they're going to perhaps bring a wrecking ball to this already fragile relationship.
0: Right from the start. Yeah, yes. Will.
6: Yeah, I think Hawk sets the tone right from the jump. You know, tonight we're going to sing it like we feel it. And I think that there's something really refreshing about that to Joe as well. Like, it does make him uncomfortable, but I think that it's so unvarnished and it's so raw that it's actually intriguing. And this is a night where people will have to reveal some hard truths, and Edward gets the party started right away.
0: This, as I mentioned earlier, is inspired by this Spanish film that was under a different name. And Will, you actually came up with this idea of The Invite being the title of the movie, and it has double, almost triple meaning.
6: Yeah, it felt like it worked in a lot of ways. It also just felt like classic. It felt sort of iconic, like The Graduate. I just like the sound of it.
0: There's something horror-like about it,
6: right,
0: too.
5: Yeah,
6: right.
5: We talked about that a lot, which I think plays in well now with the kind of tone and the propulsion of the movie.
6: But yeah,
5: and Will is an expert title creator, just to say.
7: It's really the only thing I excel at is titles. But it is, there are several different invites over the course of the evening, and those are fun to peel back, where you think, oh my God, there's another invite. I didn't see that coming.
5: I want to play another clip from this film. And in this scene, they have moved past that explosive entrance, but the evening is still getting started. Hawk, who is played by Edward Norton, and his partner Pina, who is played by Penelope Cruz, they're admiring the apartment. And Hawk is complimenting the decor. He's walking around the living room, and it feels like harmless small talk. And then it turns into something else. We start to see beneath the surface of Angela and Joe's marriage, played by Olivia Wilde and Seth Rogen. Let's listen.
1: You've really got some beautiful pieces.
4: It's all Angela.
3: Well, I know what I like, but yeah. It's actually not all expensive.
4: Some of it is very
3: expensive. Some of it,
4: expensive,
3: most of it's
4: though.
3: Not.
4: Some of it is, though.
3: Yeah, not everything.
4: But some of it.
3: But
4: is.
3: Not everything.
1: I guess what I meant to say is you can tell that it's been done with a lot of care, and you have a really great eye.
2: That's true. I can feel it. I feel you put so much love.
8: I did that. Thank you. Yeah, I love it. I do love it. I really care. I do. Thank you for saying that. I
1: see it.
8: I care. I do care a lot. I'm sorry. I care so much. I'm so sorry. I'm getting emotional. I don't know why, but I thank you. Thank you for saying that.
2: Yeah, it has
1: got great energy.
4: Wow, look at that.
8: Energy is what I was going for. That's what I wanted.
4: Energy's great. We talked a lot about how to capture energy as though that was a real thing we could do.
5: That was a scene from The Invite written by my guests today, Rashida Jones and Will McCormack. And Seth's character, it's interesting, his responses, his quips. He is a musician whose band had one hit years ago, and he's kind of still carrying this around. And what struck me is that it's such an ordinary kind of disappointment. Their lives actually look really great, you know, and from the outside, but there's this private grief over the person that they thought they'd become.
7: Yeah, and I think Joe is defensive about this conversation about energy because he's uncomfortable because his energy is completely stuck.
5: It's whack.
7: Yeah, his energy is for sure whack, but it's completely stuck, right? He's inert.
5: Yeah.
7: And you know, I think that being an adult is sort of like reconciling who you are with who you want to be. And it's great to have dreams. And sometimes dreams don't come true. But that doesn't mean you can't have another. Mm-hmm. That doesn't mean life goes on, right? Like you don't always get that dream to come true, but you can pursue another and he's just stuck. And it just becomes toxic.
5: I love what you said, Tanya, about private grief, because that is, it's like this night is about exposing this very private grief that's like they haven't processed the pain, the death of their old selves, both with each other and for themselves. And like they're forced to do it in this one fateful night. Are these the kind of conversations that you all are having as you're building out these characters and actually writing them? Take us to this writing room where you're kind of delving into these deeper things.
9: It's literally all we talk about, whether we're writing or not. It's all we talk about. So selfishly, it's great that we can channel the thing we're most interested in, which is like relationships, living with other people, being parents, losing parents, being alive, getting older, being middle-aged, looking down straight down the barrel of the back half of life. All these things we got to bring to this script.
5: Relationship expert Esther Perel consulted on this film. Is there a particular note or assessment that she gave you that's your favorite, that sort of stuck with you or deepened these characters?
9: So many. I mean, I think the truest one for the theme of our movie is this idea that, like, when you've had such a difficult relationship, that at a certain point you have to almost acknowledge that the relationship is over, and then you can make this decision to start another relationship, maybe with each other and maybe with somebody else. Like that to me is like the essence of her teaching and also the essence of this movie, which is like, it's about moving on. It's about letting go of a past and really accepting your future as you are, as the other person is, as you want to be and maybe can be with that acceptance.
5: My guests are Rashida Jones and Will McCormack. They're the writing team behind the new film, The Invite, directed by Olivia Wilde and starring Seth Rogen, Penelope Cruz, and Edward Norton. We'll hear more of their conversation after a short break. I'm Tanya Mosley, and this is Fresh Air Weekend.
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0: This is Fresh Air Weekend. I'm Tanya Mosley. Let's get back to my interview with Rashida Jones and Will McCormack. They've been creative partners for more than two decades, first as co-writers of Celeste and Jesse Forever, and now with their new film, The Invite, a comedy about two couples and one dinner party that goes places nobody expected. It's directed by Olivia Wilde and stars Wilde, Seth Rogen, Penelope Cruz, and Edward Norton. All right, let's talk about this working marriage that the two of you have. And I want to start at the beginning because there is the story that you all met in the late 90s because your sister, Will, felt like that you two should be together or at least go on a date. Tell me the story.
7: Yeah, Mary, my sister Mary McCormack, the greatest sister and actress, she was doing a film with Rashida and... I think she told you, Rashida, right? You got to meet my brother. You guys are going to be soulmates.
9: Yeah.
0: She said soulmates.
9: She said soulmates. She showed me some, like, some picture of you on a sports team from college.
7: Definitely not college. It would be high school, probably.
9: Okay, but, maybe high school. Yeah. It was, you were with a bunch of people in some athletic gear, but she was like, this is your soulmate.
7: Were you into it? Like...
9: I was into it. Yeah, yeah. I was fully into it. I was newly out of a really bad relationship.
0: But okay. You can't even remember what sport it was. Yeah.
7: And you don't have to qualify it, okay?
9: You were. I was like, he's cute. He looks intense, which is fine. I'm intense.
7: Scorpio. Yeah.
9: Full Scorpio vibes through the picture. Yeah.
0: So you went on the date.
7: We went on a couple dates, right?
9: Yeah. It was pretty casual. I feel like we were with like a lot of people. We didn't like it wasn't like a it was like a 90s date where we were like
7: group dates.
9: You know, group dates. Yeah.
7: But yeah, we've known each other for so long, but we're like, I mean, we're really like brother and sister who, you know, dated briefly, which is not weird, but you know, no, we dated for a second, but I think we both knew right from the very beginning that we were connected and that we had to be in each other's lives, and it took us a minute to sit down to write, but finally we did, and I'm so glad we did.
0: Your first film is Celeste and Jesse Forever, 2012, and Rashida, you starred opposite Andy Samberg, and Will, you played Skills with a Z at the end, a weed dealer with the wisdom. And it's about a couple whose marriage is over, but the friendship won't die. And I'm curious, once you had to speak words you'd written yourselves, did you discover things that you didn't hear on the page? Because that's an interesting thing to write something and then to see it turn into something with actors. But then you all being the actors who had to say the words, what was that experience like?
9: Well, we act while we're writing. Like that's how that's our discovery process of dialogue because we're lucky. We both started as actors and, you know, can do a good job with that. So often we act out the scenes. And if it's not working, it doesn't feel right, especially if it's something we're going to say on screen. That's easy to fix, you know?
7: Yeah, we get it allowed pretty quickly, and that's been helpful. And, you know, having been an actor prior to being a writer, I think we both read thousands of screenplays, and sometimes you feel like, oh my gosh, has anyone ever said this out loud? So, you know, being actors, we get it out loud as soon as possible.
9: As writers, I notice that you all gravitate towards, I don't know if I call it an emotional traffic jam or that moment, that moment of clarity. It's the hard moment. It's the part that we all know. It's inevitable that we experience. But why do you want to live there as writers? Like, it almost feels like that's the thing you all always are going towards.
5: We are always there, aren't we?
7: Yeah. I don't mean to sound morbid, and I don't mean it that way, but life is really just a series of losses. It's one loss and one heartbreak after another. You know, when your little summer ends and you don't want it to end, and then you get your heart broken, and then you have kids and they're going to break your heart, and then your parents die, and then you start to lose bone density, and then you start... But I say that because I really believe it, that those are the gifts, right, of being human, because it's in those moments where we feel the most vulnerable, the most alive. Those moments can actually be the funniest because they're so raw. Mm. And it's when we feel connected, right? Like, heartbreak is the thing that binds us. Like, no matter who you are, or no matter where you are, or no matter how old you are, like, you're going to go through heartache. Mm-hmm. And when you do, you feel less alone. You feel more connected because that is the thing. It's like the great connector. And you know, for better or for worse, for the most part, in my work and in our work together, I've been able to like dig into those moments, because I find it hard for me personally to live life without stories that help me get through those moments. Mm-hmm. I find it actually impossible. Mm. Like, I need music, I need poetry, I need films to help me get through those moments, because they're really, really hard. And to be able to dig into some of those moments with Rashida has just been such a gift. And I don't take that for granted, to be able to do that for a living.
9: I also think that Will and I like the dissonance of the inevitability of loss and heartbreak and letting go, butting up against the need, like the survival skill of waking up every morning and believing in the best of people, and believing that things are going to be okay, and believing that, you know, your dreams can come true, that like this life that you want to build can come true, and then, you know, being crushed by realities and circumstance and random things, and then the things that are just built into being alive, like losing people and your kids, you know, like letting go of your kids from the minute they're born. Like, there's something so interesting to us about this inherent dissonance of being alive, and there's something really funny about it for us. And I think like that's the thing that does kind of make us work soulmates, is that we are never above a laugh. There's nothing that's grave enough for us not to laugh about, because that's how we release, that's how we process our pain. It's like we laugh. We laugh through death and sickness and sadness. And like I believe that that's like, that is the medicine. That's the thing that brings us together. We have to do that.
12: Well, this has been such a pleasure. I really enjoyed the invite and just reviewing all of your work and seeing the through lines. Thank you both so much.
9: Thanks, Tanya.
7: Thanks, Tanya.
13: Rashida Jones and Will McCormack wrote the screenplay for the new film, The Invite. It's in theaters now. Terry has our next interview.
14: My guest Lenny Kaye has been Patti Smith's guitarist since their early days, when he was a rock critic and she was doing poetry readings. In 1971, when Smith decided she wanted guitar accompaniment for her next reading, it was Kaye she asked to join her. With the exception of her long breaks from performing, their partnership continues to this day. Lenny Kaye has played with other bands, but finally, at the age of 79, he has a new solo album of his own songs. It shows off his versatility as a guitar player and songwriter. I also love his singing. There's some scorching guitar tender ballads, and songs that made me smile and laugh. Lenny Kaye is one of those people who seems to know everything there is to know about rock and pop music. He's written several books related to rock and roll history, including his latest, Lightning Striking, about 10 transformative periods in rock history and the cities they originated in. His record anthology, Nuggets, Original Artifacts of the First Psychedelic Era, 1965 to 68, inspired many first-generation punk rockers. Next year will be its 55th anniversary, and it's still considered a classic. As proof of his open mind, musical curiosity, and wide-ranging taste, he wrote a book about the crooners, the singers from the early days of the microphone, which allowed them to sing in more intimate voices, like Bing Crosby, Rudy Vallee, and Russ Colombo. Lenny Kaye, welcome back to Fresh Air. It is always great to have you on the show, and I love the new album.
15: Oh, thank you so much, Terry. It's great to be fresh-aired.
14: It's about time you made your own album. Why did you never do it before, and why did you do it now?
15: Well, Terry, I've been slightly busy. I can only really deal with one thing in at a time. And also, I didn't quite know how to present myself. This is a different side of what people might expect from me. I felt like these songs kind of had a theme, which is who I am at this very moment in time. I like the fact that there's a progression of my musical consciousness that's reflected in this album. I do a lot of things, and a lot of times I kind of duck into somebody else's soundscape. But I thought it was time for me to really understand who I am as an artist, and I wanted artistic closure for some of these songs that I've come up with over the last, you know, at this point, 10 or 15 years.
14: How do you think you've changed musically in what you want to say and what you want to hear? And I'm thinking, like, is it in part age, experience?
15: I think it's less age and more experience. I've been through so many musical genres in my time. I've sung to you some of the great crooners. I love country music. I'm a passable pedal steel guitar player. I love heavy music. I have a band called The Drift, my side project, which is kind of a power trio that accesses the darker side of my personality. But I thought that, in a sense, these songs show a personal thing. When I played them for Patty, she said something to me, which I thought was good. She says, "I've never heard you sound like this." And I'm all about the future, Terry. I mean, I have to say, I have a long list of things I've done in the past, but to me, that's the past. I really like the fact that I've given myself a new persona that I can pursue and understand who I am at this point in my life.
14: Well, I want to play a song that I've never heard a song like it. I've never heard lyrics about this subject before. And it's a really reflective song. It's called The Things You Leave Behind. And it seems very autobiographical because it's in part about as you're getting to the end of the line, what do you do with all your stuff? What do you do with all your records? What do you do with the stuff in the storage lockers? Does anybody want to inherit it? Should you be selling it? Like, donating it?
15: My daughter always says to me, she says, "Dad, what are you going to do with it? It's all going in the dumpster." Well, I don't think
14: not so. Not the dumpster.
15: No, no.
14: Please, not the dumpster.
15: No. I mean, you know, I call my accumulation the museum of me because, you know, I look at all the books, some of which I'll never read, but I like seeing their spines on the shelf. Of course, you know, the accumulation of records, which is a curation of a sort. And anytime I get rid of a record, I want to hear it a week later. And the song was birthed when someone I knew passed on, and I was given an honorable job of moving their stuff out. And I thought, man, it's a great responsibility to make sure that somebody's sense of curation is honored.
14: Yeah, well, let's hear it. This is The Things You Leave Behind, written and performed by my guest Lenny Kaye on his new album, Going Local.
16: Sooner or later, we're all gonna find that we've made it to the end of the line. It gets heavier every minute.

0: That's the things you leave behind from Lenny Kaye's new album, Going Local. What's your plan for the things you leave behind, for the records and books? Do you want to, like, donate it to an archive? Do you want to sell it? Do you want to bequeath it to somebody?
1: I mean, actually, I'm amused by the fact that Tom Verlaine's book and record collection have been kind of put out into the world. Discogs just sold 1,000 of Tom's records. They had an event where you could go and buy a Tom Verlaine book. I'm not that, you know, I mean, who knows? That's kind of a prideful thing that anybody would want a record that I personally scratched after listening to it for 100 times. And to be honest, you know, when the time comes and it gets dispersed, I won't know anything about it. I'll be up there with the great, you know, file cabinet in the sky thinking, oh, man, I want to hear this record. So.
0: My husband decided before he died that he wanted, you know, most of his collection, thousands and thousands and thousands of albums and CDs, sold so that record buyers could experience the pleasure he got from buying the records, from searching for them, finding them, buying them, listening to them. And I thought there was something really wonderful about that sentiment.
1: They will return to the great flea market in the sky.
0: You worked at Village Oldies, which was a famous record store in Greenwich Village. So what did you get out of working in a record store, since you're so obsessed with music and with recordings and with making them?
1: I got a lot of records, I'll tell you that.
0: I like to joke that
1: I like to say that I worked for $10 a day and all the records I could slide out the door. You know, you get a sense of the expanse of recorded music, which is a beautiful thing. I mean, in my crooner book, I got to investigate a world that I didn't personally experience, you know, to understand how in these 78 grooves, an entirely new music was being invented. My Lightning Striking book is more my personal journey through the many transformative moments of rock and roll.
0: You know, it's funny because I think at the same time you were working at Village Oldies, which was a stop for, you know, like serious record buyers and also just like, you know, people in the neighborhood, tourists. But it was a very, you know, alternative kind of culture. But you also had a band, and I think at the same time were playing for fraternities, which seems like a really different culture than Village Oldies culture. Do you feel like you lived in different worlds at the same time?
1: Well, I believe that it's all the same culture. When you're playing in a band that's that playing in a fraternity party, as the Zoo did.
0: That's the name of your band, yeah.
1: Yeah, the Zoo. Bringing down the, you know, for your very own horror show, I think, was our thing. We had dancing girls called the Zulus. I know. What can I say?
0: you can apologize later.
1: Okay, thank you. But, you know, you'd play Shout for 20 minutes, and the fraternity brothers would be swimming in beer on the floor. And that's a great response. You know, music releases us. Music elevates us. Music illuminates us. You know, and no matter the different styles, this is what I've really found, given all my many, investigations into different genres, is that it's all kind of accessorizing because the basic reasons for a song stay the same. I want love. I don't have love. I'm sad. I've lost love. Who am I? I'm peeved at the world. All of these things are universal, and no matter the decoration or the genre or how it's presented, these are the elements of why we sing. And I'm, of course, quite blessed to be part of those who sing and see it come back to them in the response of the audience.
2: 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He's Patti Smith's longtime guitarist, has performed in other bands, and now has his first solo album. We'll hear more of their conversation after a break. This is Fresh Air Weekend.
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2: 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And checking our weather one more time. Today we've got increasing clouds with a high in the lower 90s, but those heat index values are shooting up towards the hundreds, so try to stay cool and stay hydrated. Tonight mostly clear with a low in the lower 70s. Tomorrow mostly sunny and hot with a high in the lower 90s. Tomorrow night mostly clear with a low in the mid 70s. And Monday even hotter and still sunny with a high in the upper 90s. 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
3: This is Fresh Air Weekend. I'm Tanya Mosley. Let's get back to Terry's interview with Lenny Kaye. He's Patti Smith's longtime guitarist and now has his first solo album. It's called Goin' Local.
4: Let's go back to the beginning. Your first instrument, as far as I know, was accordion. Which seems like an unusual choice, if it was a choice. I don't know whether somebody chose it for you. What's the story behind accordion?
5: My dad played the accordion and the piano. I almost wish he would have started me on piano, because when I was growing up and rock and roll was getting going, the accordion was not the most mobile of instruments. When I was about 10, I stopped playing it. And then I picked up the guitar when I was getting out of high school.
4: And that one, you knew that was the one for you?
5: Well, folk music was happening. I originally wanted to be a lonely folk singer in the backyard. But in February of 64, the Beatles came on the Ed Sullivan Show. And in that seismic moment, that's when I bought my first electric guitar.
4: I want to talk about your first brush with professional recording. Your uncle, Larry Cusick, was a lyricist. Your family name was Cusikoff, if I'm pronouncing that right.
5: Yes.
4: Your father changed it to Kay, your uncle changed it to Cusick. And he was a lyricist. And among the things he wrote the lyrics for was the love theme from The Godfather, which was a hit for Andy Williams in 1972. So let's just hear a little bit of that.

0: I love that line, wine-colored days, kissed by the sun, warm-colored nights. My uncle was, my uncle wrote a lot of, 60, 70, I have 45s, that nobody ever heard. He was a journeyman songwriter, and when I was 18, he knew I was in a band, and he called me up, and he wanted to jump on the Eve of Destruction bandwagon and write a folk protest song. And so he had me sing it over the phone, and next thing I knew, I was in a recording studio, first time ever in Times Square.
1: Well, let's hear the recording that you made for your uncle. And this was, professionally released, and it's called Crazy Like a Fox. So this is my guest, Lenny Kaye, under the name Link Cromwell.

0: Foxy.
1: They call me neurotic and say I'm psychotic because I let my hair grow long. Your hair is still pretty long.
0: Yeah, well, you know, thank you, DNA. I mean, I remember when growing your hair long could get you in really big trouble.
1: I remember that, too. Why did you keep it that way? Why is it still long?
0: I don't know. I just like it. It's getting good in the back, as they say. I cut it every once in a while when I feel like my hair is wearing me. I cut it back so I get the proportion right. But I don't know. I just like it. It's who I am.
1: What did that recording do for you in terms of your sense of identity as a possible, like, real professional recording artist?
0: Well, it gave me a sense of who I could be, even though I didn't dare think about it. It gave me a sense of purpose, one might say. But thank God it wasn't a hit, because if it was a hit, my life would have really had a different arc. You know, I would have had that million seller, you know, gotten a drug habit, been found on the streets of San Francisco.
1: or playing at Oldies Festival.
0: Yeah, I might be on PBS's Folk Protest Singers of the 1960s. But I believe the musical gods had different... I might be on PBS's Folk Protest Singers of the 1960s. But I believe the music...

0: up. What did you love about the music, and what did she love about the article?
1: It touched Patty very much because it was the kind of music that she listened to growing up in South Jersey and Philadelphia. We both enjoyed Jerry Blavitt, the Gita with the heater, the Boss with the hot sauce, playing beautiful, beautiful group harmony. And when I was growing up in Brooklyn, I would see the older kids on the corner hitting notes, as it were. And that was the first music that touched my soul. I once had hopes to be a high tenor in a doo-wop group. Of course, I've completely lost that part of my vocal range, so I'll never achieve that one. But when Patty called me up about this article I'd written for Jazz and Pop, which was about a very niche thing, a cappella music was doo-wop music without, of course, musical instruments, but it was specialized from oldies stores. And this is like 1963, 1962, which meant that the music was already past dated. And it was, and of course, it would be knocked off the charts by the English invasion. But I wrote this article, and that's when Patty first called me up, and she said she was moved by it. And that's when she started visiting me at Village Oldies, and I'd put on our favorite records, My Hero by the Blue Notes, Today's the Day, Maureen Gray, Bristol Stomp, and we just became friendly. And that's where she asked me to join her at St. Mark's Church for her first poetry reading, because she wanted to shake things up a little bit.
0: Can you describe what that night was like, your first time playing with her? And not that many people were doing like music behind poetry.
1: Patty didn't want to do a standard poetry reading. We were opening, quote-unquote, Gerard Malanga. So there were a lot of Warhol people there. There were a lot of music people. It was kind of a cross-section of downtown. But Patty felt that if she just did a standard poetry reading, Gregory Corso would be up in the balcony, you know, saying, come on, liven it up. And so she wanted to, you know, have a little action. I went over to the loft where she was living with Robert Mapplethorpe, and she read me her poems, and I just kind of put some rhythmic energy behind the poems, and we went there and did it. It was not meant to be anything. We didn't even perform again together for another 2.5 years. It was more like an art event, but it was very well received. Again, it was so casual. New York at that time was just a hotbed of artistic creativity, theater, film, you name it. In that little 10-block circuit of the East Village, so much was happening. And this was just another night of going out and, you know, putting on a performance. I always marvel at the fact that we didn't think of it as, oh, hey, let's have a band. I mean, we didn't have a band for another 3 years. We developed organically, and that to me is what made us so special. We sounded like ourselves by the time we had all the pieces of a real band.
0: On your first album together, you do Gloria. And mm-hmm. It reminds me of Charlie Parker's early recordings in the sense that...
1: Wow. Thank you.
0: And here's why. I mean, both Gloria and Charlie Parker, they start a movement. I mean, Gloria is so punk, and it inspired so many punk rockers. And Charlie Parker inspired like every jazz musician. And so you'd think when you listen to them that it would sound like everything else, since so many musicians pattern themselves on it. But both those early Parker recordings and Gloria, every time I listen to either end of those, it just sounds so radical and so fresh and new and energized. Can you talk about like recording it together, what it was like for you to be doing something that was like so different and so exciting?
1: It didn't seem that different to us. I mean, here we are. We started out as a trio, myself, Patty, and the pianist Richard Soul. And what we would do

0: especially as we were beginning, would Patty would do a poem, we'd connect it with a song, and then she would improvise. And you could do that in the structure of this little trio. Richard Soul was such an accomplished pianist, except he could play Rachmaninoff. If you want that, sure. He was used to accompanying cabaret singers, but he could also not show off and just hit those chords and keep things propelling. And I'm pretty much of a rhythm guitarist at that point. And so we would just explore these fields, as we call it. Gloria happened because Richard Hell had sold us his bass guitar for $40, and Patty strapped it on and whacked the E note. And then she said, "Christ died for somebody's sins, but not mine," which was a poem of hers called Oath. And, and then I connected it with the most glorious of songs. Gloria, of course, is not only the great Van Morrison song done by every garage band, but it was also a classic doo-wop song done by the Cadillacs, Esther Navarro. It seems to be a word that replicates and understands each other. And by the time we got in the studio, it had been sculpted into a kind of quasi-arrangement. But launching it in the studio was kind of, made us aware that we were writing ourselves into history, which is kind of daunting in a certain way and somewhat presumptuous.
1: Well, let's hear Gloria from Patti Smith's first album, Horses, with my guest Lenny Kaye on guitar.

0: That's Patti Smith, Lenny Kaye, my guest on guitar from Patti Smith's first album, Horses. What did she bring out in you?
1: She brought out in me a sense of trust in my own musical abilities. I'm not a virtuoso guitarist by any means, but she stayed with me and let me express my musicality. She helped me understand who I am as a musician and how it helped her understand herself as a singer, because Patti learned how to sing on the stage with the band. She also sensed a positive energy in me that I could go anywhere. I'm not hidebound by genre or how things should be done. And Patti, of course, is a creative force that continues to move ever forward. She's not one to rest on her laurels. She wants to see what happens next, and she encourages that in me. And I think, you know, to be honest, that I have a solo album at this point in my life shows that I also understand that you have to keep evolving, you have to keep moving forward, you have to be true to your art. You can't be blinded by fame or money. I'm a worker. That's really what she encouraged in me. She's a worker too. No matter what we did yesterday or 5 years ago or 10 years ago or at this point 55 years ago, it's all about the future. She has an expression. Progress isn't the future. It's keeping up with the present. And so I try to incorporate that in my life. Whatever I've done in the past, great. But what I'm really interested in is getting up and seeing who I am today and as it moves into tomorrow.
0: Well, I want to close with another song from your new album, and I want to play A Friend Like You. Would you talk about the song?
1: A Friend Like You, I heard the original French version by Stefan Eicher when I was in Paris in the 90s, and I just loved the song. I bought it and I brought it home, and I always thought I would like to write English lyrics to this. And so I did. I recorded it. It's actually one of my favorite songs on the record. And when I finished it, I sent it to Stefan, and he loved it. So, you know, I guess I kind of did what my uncle did with Nino Rota's music. I took Stefan Eicher's music and spun it into English.
0: So this is A Friend Like You from Lenny Kaye's new album, Going Local. Lenny Kaye, it has been such a pleasure to have you back on the show.
1: Thank you.
2: Lenny Kaye, speaking with Terry Gross. Fresh Air Weekend is produced by Teresa Madden. Fresh Air's executive producer is Sam Brigger. With Terry Gross, I'm Tanya Mosley.

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2: A number of high-profile Democrats are already circling a potential 2028 run for the presidency, but few are as bluntly spoken as Rahm Emanuel.
3: You're going to have 31 flavors. It's going to be Baskin-Robbins. If I decide to do this, I'm going to be Rocky Road. That's the flavor I'm going to go with, brother.
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3: When people's backs are against the wall, their health care is now being denied to them, they expect us Democrats to show up. And we're showing up talking about bathroom access, sporting events, who gets to participate.
2: Rahm Emanuel joins me today. Plus, there'll be a few words from our film critic, Richard Brody, about Christopher Nolan's Odyssey. That's all ahead today on the New Yorker Radio Hour, right after the news.
4: Live from NPR News in Washington, I'm Nora Rahm. U.S. Central Command said today that two U.S. service members were killed yesterday in Jordan in missile and drone attacks by Iran. According to the statement, another U.S. service member is missing in action. The deaths came when the U.S. and Iran exchanged another round of strikes last night as their fight over control of the Strait of Hormuz grows more intense. The U.S. targeted military and surveillance sites across Iran. The attacks extended the conflict into a seventh straight night. NPR's Emily Fang has more.
5: U.S. CENTCOM said it had launched strikes at military and surveillance sites across Iran without specifying the number of targets. Iran alleged the U.S. hit civilian sites as well, including a water desalination plant. Iran's Islamic Revolutionary Guard Corps said it had targeted U.S. military assets in Kuwait, Bahrain, and Jordan in retaliation. Bahrain's defense ministry said it intercepted several Iranian aerial attacks. Kuwait said it had to cancel flights and that one of its power and water desalination plants was hit by an Iranian attack. Earlier, an Iranian news agency said Tehran could go after five key ports in the Middle East hosting U.S. military or commercial interests in retaliation for a U.S. hit on a maritime control tower at an Iranian port in the city of Chahabar. Emily Fang, NPR News.
4: Air quality warnings are expected to remain in effect throughout much of the U.S., at least through today, caused by smoke from wildfires in Minnesota and Canada. Millions of people are subjected to hazardous smoke drifting across the Great Lakes, Northeast, and Mid-Atlantic regions. Children, older adults, and people with lung or heart disease are urged to stay indoors. New York resident Laura Shapiro is searching for a high-quality face mask.
6: You can feel it a little bit in your breathing. You know, and you just know that it's not good to breathe in all these toxins.
4: The National Weather Service says a string of heavy storms may improve air quality today. President Trump says he wants deceased Senator Lindsey Graham's sister to run in the special election to replace him. NPR's Tamara Keith has more on the story.
7: U.S. Senate seats don't come up often. Lindsey Graham had held his seat for more than 23 years and had just won a Republican primary to serve six more when he died suddenly. Trump, who was close with Graham, suggested that the senator's sister, Darlene Graham, be named to replace him temporarily. She was sworn in earlier this week. Now, in a post on Truth Social, Trump says he has asked her to run in the special Republican primary to replace her brother for the good of our country. He goes on to say having her serve a full term will honor his legacy, and that if she decides to do it, she would have his complete and total endorsement. Tamara Keith, NPR News.
4: You're listening to NPR News in Washington. Protests are planned across the country today against the construction of data centers that support artificial intelligence. They're being coordinated by a group called Humans First. Residents are concerned about higher power bills and the effects on the environment caused by huge data centers. The Odyssey, Christopher Nolan's film based on Homer's epic poem, has set sail to bigger box office numbers than expected. NPR's Bob Mondello has details.
8: Tell me, O Muse, of that many-sided hero who traveled far and wide.
9: Help me go home.
8: The Greek poet Homer gets a co-screenwriting credit for The Odyssey, appropriate as his epic tale has been captivating audiences for centuries. But in exit polls, moviegoers say they're lining up for the director and the spectacle.
9: No one could stand between me.
8: Christopher Nolan shot the film entirely on IMAX cameras, a first for Hollywood, and at some theaters where the film is showing in 70mm, seats for this weekend sold out a year ago. The film was expected to open to about $85 million in North America, but estimates now range upwards from $120 million. With no other studio films opening, the Odyssey's main competition is Sunday's World Cup final. Bob Mondello, NPR News.
4: That final takes place tomorrow afternoon in New Jersey. Spain is looking for its second title. It's challenging Argentina, the defending champion. The men's soccer championship includes a new feature, a halftime show with a mix of talent, Madonna, Coldplay, and a school group from Staten Island, the PS22 Chorus. I'm Nora Rahm, NPR News in Washington.
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2: Welcome to The New Yorker Radio Hour. I'm David Remnick. Rahm Emanuel is, by now, a Democratic Party elder. As a fundraiser, he helped bring Bill Clinton to power. And in the Clinton White House, Emanuel was instrumental in the 1994 crime bill and NAFTA and much else. Some of those positions turned out to be deeply unpopular in the Democratic Party, but Barack Obama made Emanuel his chief of staff. Emanuel is a combative centrist in the party, someone who prizes winning over ideology. Putting points on the board, he once called it. So it's remarkable in a way that Emanuel just gave a blistering speech to an audience in Israel on the direction that Benjamin Netanyahu has taken that country in recent years. Emanuel said that Israel's devastating war in Gaza and the settler violence in the West Bank, as well as Netanyahu's role in promoting the current war in Iran, is pushing Israel toward pariah status in many corners of the globe. Emanuel argues that the U.S. government should no longer reflexively lend Israel military support, as it has for so many decades. And this is a man whose father was born in Jerusalem and fought in the 1948 War of Independence. Rahm Emanuel is making no bones about it. He's contemplating a run for the presidency, and we spoke this past week. Rahm, I was just in Israel for a long reporting trip, and while I was there, you show up and you delivered some pretty bitter medicine to the Israelis. You gave a speech at Tel Aviv University. You basically said to Israelis, you don't have a problem with the Democratic Party. You have a problem with America. What was your message that you wanted to bring to Israelis, and why did you bring it? Why now?
3: Yeah. You're a small country and an important ally. So let's step back. Somebody spent time as ambassador to Japan. Japan's quite popular. It's the long pole of America's Indo-Pacific policy. NATO enjoys not only bipartisan support in the House and Senate, but bipartisan support in the United States is above, I think the last time I saw, 57-58% support. You're the one ally with unbelievable degradation. Its numbers are 32% support, used to be 64%. And among kids 30 or younger, my own three children's generation, you're in the low 20s, sometimes high teens. In 22 years, the country that my father fought for its existence and my uncle, who the family's named after, will be 100. We just celebrated 250 years. It's not sustainable politically. You've decided that your military power isn't a tool, but is your national security toolbox. And to you, every security challenge is a nail. Israel has more Nobel Science winners than any other country on a per capita basis. Yet those scientists can't go to international conferences and join on research papers.
12: And many of them may leave if Netanyahu wins the election again.
3: Yes, but I met with the CEO of a top cybersecurity firm. He said if the government wins again, people will already leave. Many companies today that are Israeli-based, Israeli-founded, are setting up their companies outside the state of Israel.
12: Did you find that Israelis understand that this is not an ideologically narrow feeling? This ranges from J.D. Vance to Zoran Mamdani, and now you, who I think can be described as a centrist Democrat.
3: Yeah. Oh, I am. I laid out a 23-state solution that is actually it's a variation of the Arab League's mm-hmm. proposal that would give Israel 21 countries with full diplomatic relations in the region to an economic strategy that also breaks out of its isolation and dependence on Europe, but makes it, both of them, heads and tails, makes Israel a member of the Middle East, a full participant in the Middle East, rather than standing apart from the Middle East.
12: But part of your message, Ram, was that unconditional support from the U.S. has to stop. It has to be conditional. It has to change. Now, this is not a recent problem or a recent idea. You've worked for the Clinton administration and then later for the Obama administration. Was our support for Israel too unconditional in those days?
3: So the short answer is yes, but not just limited to those two presidents. I did work with President Clinton on both the Oslo Accords, the Y Plantation, and while I wasn't an employee, I consulted with him often on Camp David mm-hmm. with Ehud Barak and Yasser Arafat. When I worked for President Obama, I was direct to the prime minister. I didn't need 18. This is 18 years ago. I didn't need a war to realize it was the problem. I said, what you're doing on housing in the West Bank not only undermines the possibility of a two-state solution, will lead to the isolation of Israel, and will lead to perpetual conflict.
12: Reward for that was that he called you a self-hating Jew.
3: Loathing.
12: Okay. That's better.
3: Self-loathing. Number one, publicly. I was also in the room. And I think these two go together. I was in the room when President Obama made a decision. I encouraged him to make this decision to fund the Iron Dome. I happen to think being against provocative housing on the West Bank that undermines a two-state solution and funding the Iron Dome that saves thousands of Israeli civilians' lives are complementary, not contradictory. I do get the politics in Israel today doesn't support a two-state, so you have to make it more valuable. A 23-state solution is a more valuable solution both for the Israelis, Palestinians, and the Arabs. The Arab League gets stability, so they can get the economic big bang that they're looking for. Israel gets security, and they get a problem, meaning the West Bank, removed. And the Palestinians get sovereignty and get the determination of their own. So you make the politics actually work together rather than against the policy.
12: How did you feel about the way the Israelis prosecuted the war in Gaza? Somebody like David Grossman, who's hardly a self-loathing Israeli, used the word genocide, with great pain, used the word genocide. Yeah. Other people like Ehud Olmert, former prime minister, has talked about war crimes. This is not just an opinion on the far, far left in Europe or something like that. Yeah. How would you describe the prosecution of the war?
3: I think Israel was reckless. You had no day after plan. Your own military begged for a day after plan. And now what you have is occupation and isolation. And again, look, I say this out of care for a country that's not only our allies as an American. This was a country my father fought for its existence. My uncle lost his life trying to create. You can't have, and this is the first kind of canary in the coal mine by way of example, Israel's 78 years old. The last 2 years, something happened that's never happened in the first 76. More people left than came. You think you're going to occupy the West Bank and Gaza, suppress the Palestinians' rights to self-determination, which I happen to think are legitimate, not more legitimate than Israel's security? One example that gets lost in this. For 50 years, there's been an Assad in Syria, father and son. You now have a Syrian president who has said publicly to Israel, we share a common enemy in Iran. He has asked for and seeking a security agreement. I will give you my AT&T calling card. Call him. Have the United States, where he's very desirous of the United States for economic and political and military relationship, have them facilitate the conversation.
12: Ron, when I got back just the other day, I was on the phone doing a reporting call with Naftali Bennett, former prime minister, minister of many other departments, former ally of Netanyahu. And I said, so what did you think of Rahm Emanuel's speech? He said, well, you know, I don't like it when people come here and angrily lecture us on our security. Even somebody who's now in the opposition was not pleased. I don't imagine you made that speech to please anyone. How much of it was for domestic consumption here in the United States? It is very likely that you're going to run for president. We'll talk about that in a bit. How much was this speech directed toward particularly Democratic Party voters for a primary down the line?
3: Maybe, possibly a primary. David, since you wrote about my upfrontness to the prime minister in 2009, I wasn't thinking about a Democratic primary for president then. I was thinking about what was in the interest of both peace and Israel's security. Mm-hmm. The through line from working with President Clinton on the Oslo Accords and the peace with Egypt all the way through to this moment, that speech at Tel Aviv University, I've been consistent.
12: Has he changed? Has Netanyahu changed in your view?
3: Well, there's no doubt. I mean, the Netanyahu once called for a two-state solution.
12: Under pressure from the Obama administration at the Bar Ilana speech. As soon as he made that speech, he came off the stage and he looked at Martin Indyk, an American diplomat, and said, okay, there, I've said it. Now can we move on? With respect, I have to tell you that I feel sometimes the Americans are deluded by this. There's a famous clip of Netanyahu in an apartment, and he says in the ear of one of the people, loud enough for the cameras, of course, to pick it up, don't worry about the Americans. I know how to handle them. In other words, he's had full confidence that he can manipulate American public opinion, not least American Jewish public opinion, by going over the heads of presidents. You remember all too well, he came to the United States
3: 2015.
12: And he managed to get an invitation to Congress from the Republicans and got standing ovation after standing ovation after standing
3: ovation. David, even then, and I was mayor, but I said it publicly as others did, you have now made Israel a partisan political issue. And he has mismanaged U.S.-Israel relationships. I'm not going to live with myself biting my tongue. Now, I have told the prime minister 18 years ago the truth. When I've been here, I have been honest about, to the Democratic Party, how the cultural cul-de-sac has led us into a dead end.
12: Rahm, how does your view differ on Israel from the critique from the left of the Democratic Party? How do you differ on your view of Israel from Zoran Mamdani?
3: Yeah, well, this actually is a classic thing. So the mayor wins his first election, but not the final. His team knew that I was coming and asked he would like to have a meeting. So we met. The bulk of the conversation was, tell me about when you were mayor of Chicago, things mm-hmm. like that. What's the combination to the lock? Kind of, it's a big job. So when he walks in, I said to him, so who's going to hate this more, AOC or my rabbi? And he started laughing. And I said, I've listened to my rabbi sermon. I prefer my rabbi sermons. Okay. Last 20 minutes of an hour and a half, we got to the Middle East. And I said, because being mayor of New York, like Chicago, you do foreign policy.
12: Mm-hmm. Whether you like it or not.
3: I said, look, yeah. I'm going to be clear to you. The river to the sea will never happen because you're calling for the elimination of a Jewish democratic state and the Jewish people. Now, I don't believe in a greater Israel. because it means there will be never, ever the self-determination of Palestinian people.
12: And the difference greater Israel, meaning the annexation of the West Bank and Gaza.
3: Yes, and I said and the East difference Jerusalem. Between you and I is I'm at least, I want to acknowledge the Palestinian people's right to self-determination. You don't want to acknowledge the state of Israel or the Jewish people.
12: But how did he reply to you?
3: I haven't really thought about it in about a year. I think he was in the receptive mode. We didn't get into an argument because I don't think he, I think he made probably made a decision.
12: I ask because I want to be fair to him that he's not, yeah. He's not taking, yeah, that he didn't just take your description of his views.
3: No, I mean, he didn't do that, but we didn't, listen, when you ask me, how do I differentiate? There are elements in the Democratic Socialist and maybe even activists in the Democratic Party that do not believe in the state of Israel. I, at least in my own view, support something you're advocating, which I happen to think is in Israel's interest, which is the Palestinian people will finally have a homeland. They have to spend money. And part of my visit was what I call healthcare diplomacy. We'll get to that maybe in this conversation of how to build that up. I said, you have to understand when you say what you say, don't give me your crap about one nation. Well, everybody will live together. There's no kumbaya. I said, I hear what you
12: There's
3: say.
12: There's no binational state.
3: No. And I said, I at least understand the legitimacy of the Palestinian sovereignty and self-determination. You do not understand the Jewish people and what Israel means to them. Now, we didn't get into a big discussion because we weren't going to persuade each other. I made my point. He heard it. It wasn't something you wanted to argue about.
12: Let me ask you this. There is an election going on. Gadi Eisenkot, who's a 40-year Army veteran, a general, maybe you know him, is suddenly leading the polls, and he has the possibility, if there's when there's an election in October, that he may form a government. What difference would a Gadi Eisenkot-led Israel mean, and one in which Netanyahu, after 19 years in office, is eclipsed?
3: Do I think a new government would exercise the muscle of the political diplomatic front of Israel that's been atrophying? I do. Do I think they'll do it on day one? No. But I think there's opportunities besides just Palestinian front. There's an opportunity on the Syrian front, and there's opportunities beyond occupation isolation in Gaza. That's why the 23 state, when you're a pariah, is a valuable political. You get 21 countries that will have full diplomatic relationship with Israel. All members of the Arab League signed on to this proposal. So my attitude is, game on, it's your proposal. The difference between 1990s and now, you actually have to stand up a Palestinian Authority that doesn't exist. The other piece of this, today, while you and I are talking, David, there's a story about how the UAE is building new ports around the Strait of Hormuz. The India, Mideast, European trade corridor that I outlined as the IMEC, that is the economic lifeline for the most technologically sophisticated country of that corridor. And it will be bypass the Strait of Hormuz, which is what Iran is trying to hold the world economy hostage. That, too, offers a complement. You can't beat something with nothing. You don't like my ideas? Fine. I can find fault with my ideas. I can tell you what the weaknesses are. Tell me what yours are.
12: Yeah, but
3: besides
12: I have
3: more
12: to tell you, as you indicated, in all the debate I've been hearing in the run for prime minister and for Knesset, it's obviously a parliamentary system, the impermissible thing is to mention the Palestinian question, the Arab-Israeli. It is not to be discussed. Even Yair Golan on the left barely does, except to say there needs to be some resolution. And you're not even allowed to say that we'll make an alliance with the Arab parties when Palestinian citizens of Israel are 20% of the population.
3: 22.
12: Yeah.
3: And they're 10% of your Knesset. They are 1/3 of the entire medical staff.
12: Exactly.
3: And hopefully we can talk about that, of all of Israel. The reason we have also an interest in changing this, the United States, as you and I are talking today, is involved in one war right now with Iran. I don't want to be led into not only led or engage or make a decision to go to war. I want a different type of Middle East. And that means changing up the dynamics and then build.
12: I spoke the other day with Danny Citrinowicz, who was years and years in Israeli military intelligence. And he said this war has been a strategic disaster.
3: Yes.
12: For Israel, for the United States, and for the entire Middle East. Who do you blame for it?
3: Well, I blame the president.
12: President Trump.
3: Yes. The prime minister has shopped this idea of military action to George Bush, turned it down and did the Olympic Games. Barack Obama turned it down and did more than the Olympic Games. To Donald Trump 1.0, he turned it down. To Joe Biden, turned it down. So I blame the president for saying yes to something because you have agency and you are responsible for the men and women of this country. The JCPOA by President Obama. You had Russia and China on the side of enforcement. Today, they're backing Iran and funding them to kill allies and American soldiers. Two, you had all the uranium moved out. Today, the uranium is in the country. Three, the uranium was at 3%. Today, it's at 90% and in the country. Four, the Europe was part of, and the rest of the world was part of this agreement. Now the world is split on not only that agreement, but how to approach Iran. Five, you had international eyes and ears on the ground inspecting the nuclear facilities. They have been kicked out and haven't been in the region. Six, the Strait of Hormuz was open. Today you fought a war and all you're negotiating is the Strait of Hormuz.
12: So it's a great triumph all around.
3: Okay, so so when I look down this list, and again, I was for JCPOA, but I wasn't like, this is nirvana. It was a 51-49, a 52-48, and I thought it was worth the equity. Now you've taken the military action, and these are the consequences. They now not only have trying to build a nuclear weapon, they have a nuclear option, and it's called the Strait of Hormuz. That is a disaster. And others in Israel security know that this war was a total debacle, and the prime minister has been shopping this for 19 of his 20 years.
12: I'm speaking with Rahm Emanuel, and we'll continue in just a moment. This is the New Yorker Radio Hour.
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0: This is the New Yorker Radio Hour. I'm David Remnick, and I've been speaking today with Rahm Emanuel, an advisor to Bill Clinton and Barack Obama, a former congressman, and a former mayor of his native city of Chicago. Rahm Emanuel hasn't exactly declared that he's running for the presidency, but he's touring battleground states and releasing policy proposals at a pretty steady clip. He just gave a major speech in Israel criticizing that country's direction and saying that unconditional U.S. support for Israel is a mistake. Emanuel has also been very forward in his characteristically blunt way in going after people in his own party for what he sees as a fixation on identity politics. I'll continue my conversation now with Rahm Emanuel. Rahm, I don't think you're going to announce one way or another on this program.
1: I am not.
0: Whether you're going to run for president, but you haven't been shy about critiquing the Democratic Party.
1: And you your ability to spot the obvious is a gift.
0: It's amazing.
1: Mr.
0: It's taken years. You say you're, quote, done with the discussion of locker rooms. I'm done with the discussion of bathrooms, and we better start having a conversation about the classroom. Now, bathrooms in this context means transgender rights in general. You'd like Democrats to be done with that, but Republicans clearly aren't. Should Democrats really be silent in response to attacks on trans people? It just seems that this line is clever, but it doesn't do service to some human beings who want their rights.
1: Well, two things. Since it's about education, and I spent a good part of my tenure, the entire tenure as mayor, taking the worst public school system to what Sean Reuter and Stanford called the single best. In 2016, I passed a law a decade ago on bathroom access. Did I take my eye off of the graduation rates that we took from 56 to 84%? Not a chance. That's why parents send kids to school.
0: Why can't you do both?
1: Because you have an issue in which coming out of COVID also is a lightning rod that distracted. I didn't take Abraham Lincoln's name off a school in San Francisco. I didn't ask for defunding the police. I didn't get yourselves wrapped around an axle on the term Latinx, which nobody identifies with. It was an example, David, not just of this particular issue, of a party when people's backs are against the wall. They're holding on to that windowsill and they can't make a college payment. They can't make a home mortgage payment. Their health care is now being denied to them. They expect us Democrats to show up. And we're showing up talking about bathroom access, sporting events, who gets to participate. We just come out of COVID. Our reading scores and math scores are in the tank. 50% of our kids cannot read or do math at grade level. And we're going to talk about bathroom access? So my view is, if you want to win elections and you also want to help kids get prepared for the future, focus on the bottom line of what schools.
0: I understand that, Brown, but all I would say that there were times in earlier times with other groups that didn't have their rights and they were told to be patient too, and the focus on their rights was distracting. That's what Letter from Birmingham Jail is all about, patience versus urgency.
1: As a country, we proved we couldn't do it because you haven't told me and asked me a single question how to get 50% of
0: our
1: kids.
0: We'll get there.
1: No, wait a second. Wait a second. You started where you thought was a priority. I'm going to tell you.
0: I'm asking you, Rahm, about what's become, in a lot of your speeches and interviews, a kind of a tagline to differentiate yourself. I think that's the motivation.
1: It's not just a tagline. I passed a bill in 2016, 10 years beforehand. I made sure the kids had access to a bathroom. I just didn't let it distract from reading, math, or graduation rates. This is why I went down to Mississippi before anybody knew about the reading scores, because I pay attention to this. Not that others don't, but they went from 49 to 9. You have a president of the United States who's never mentioned it. No governor has called for an emergency meeting like you had other governors of both parties. Mayors aren't doing anything. You don't have a Department of Education, and people have accepted failure when and 50% of our kids can't read in third grade level, which doesn't make fourth and fifth and sixth grade in high school any easier. You have to prioritize what's an A and a B. I'm going to make sure children feel accepted. And the best way to make sure they feel accepted is they know reading, math, and high school graduation. One of the things we did in Chicago, only city to do it, only education system. Nobody gets a high school degree without showing us a letter of acceptance from a college, a community college, a branch of the armed forces, or a vocational school. That makes every child ready for tomorrow.
0: I want to ask you a little bit about the political moment. How much will Trumpism trail after him in 2028? How much of it is a cleanup operation if a Democrat wins, of any kind, a centrist like yourself, somebody more to the left, whatever it might be? How much does the hangover of Trumpism persist? Last week we had on Atul Gawande, and Atul Gawande estimates that the destruction of USAID has led already to 700,000 deaths and demonstrably will run into the seven figures. That's one little part of Trumpism. What is the damage report that a new president is going to have to deal with?
1: The presidency, whoever wins it, will be known as Hurt Locker. You're going to be cutting the wires everywhere, making sure that the bomb doesn't blow. There's going to be one on the fiscal side. You're going to have the level of corruption that has been normalized, and that degrades people's conscious support for a government that can meet their needs, not just serve those in office. You're going to have an economy, and I don't think, and I want to say this, you can't have a free market system with corruption. They're inconsistent. And for all these corporate leaders that have bitten their tongue in the destruction of the rule of law and replacing kind of how much you can buy access and influence and making it the norm, it is undermining the most important thing, which is a system based on law and free of corruption and doesn't accept the degradation corruption brings to the free market. I think across the board, the failure in education, the failure, I think, in enforcing good environmental laws that bring advance our public health. Every year he has proposed and actually driven cuts in our major research at the National Institute of Health, National Science Foundation, DARPA, the Defense Department, at a very time that China's advancing on research and increasing their funding. The genius, with the Republican Congress support, is cutting funding. I don't see how you win the future by cutting your way there. And so across the board, there will be not only cleanup, but I think there will be crises that have been delayed that are going to be accelerated.
0: Ron, we have midterm elections coming in a very few months. And the presidential race is already taking at least some form. How do you see that race shaping up?
1: Here's what I think is exciting. We've had two presidents, both President Biden and Trump, when you really step back, are trying to restore a past that's not coming back, David. Build Back Better, MAGA, while different in values, is retrospective. 2028, both for the Democratic Party and more importantly for the country, will be the first election since, I think, Obama 08 versus McCain that will be about the future. The reason I've been going to Mississippi or laying out ideas on research, education, high school, affordability of college education, 75-year political reform, 75 years, you're up and out, you can't be involved in the predictive marches, because I think we not only need fundamental change, but it's most importantly is how to make sure, to your core question a minute ago, how do you make sure the next 75 years of the 21st century are not China's, but America's? To the second point, a little more granular. 2024, Democrats didn't have a choice. We were told who our nominee was. Truth is, 2020, we didn't have a choice. Biden versus Bernie. Biden. It was over like that, even though Biden lost Iowa and New Hampshire. Bad. 2016, not really also. You're going to have 31 flavors. It's going to be Baskin and Robbins. And as I said, if I decide to do this, I'm going to be Rocky Road. That's the flavor I'm going to go with, brother. Okay? And I think
0: that one of the advantages that Barack Obama had in 2008 was he was all potential. There was not much of a record there, right? He was a senator for 25 minutes. And
1: 24.
0: And a state senator. And so there was nothing to really hold on to. You have a record as long as your arm, as they say in the criminal justice system. You've had ups and you've had some things that people are going to bang away at. They're going to bang away at, was NAFTA the right thing to do in the Clinton administration? Where as mayor of Chicago, the Laquan McDonald case will trail you. The crime bill in 1994 will trail you. Do you see the fact that you have such long experience and arguably mistakes as well as triumphs to your record as a something that can drag you down in a race that's all about the future?
1: The only thing I can offer you is I've learned from my mistakes. And hopefully, like John F. Kennedy learned from the Bay of Pigs and he applied it to the Cuban Missile Crisis. I've learned from my mistakes. I've made them.
0: Give me an example of that, a serious one. Not that give me a serious mistake that you've learned from.
1: Look, I'm very proud of the record I built on education. Very proud of what we did in Chicago. I made a mistake cornering the teachers union early when I pulled the last year of Rich Daley's contract with the teachers, 4%. And I made Karen Lewis, who was then the president of the teachers union, put her back against the wall. We would have our disagreements, but I made it existential for her. And it made everything we were trying to do much more difficult. I own that. When we had the second contract, they worked a year without a contract, which is unusual, because Karen and I were trying to solve the pension, and we did. Second is on all the other contracts I did with the other labor unions across the city, on everything. About 4 weeks before you would commence, I would ask the president to come in and say, give me your 5 priorities for this contract. Know when you come in, I'm going to give you 5 from me. I want you to take those 5. I want you to tell me what you can live with, what you can't live with, or what you would like to change, or maybe meet me on the 50-yard line. And I'm going to do the same to yours. So that before the contract started, we had a meeting of the minds and understanding what was an A, what was a B, and where was a compromise. And so did I make mistakes? Damn right I made a mistake. Did I learn from it? Yes. Did I apply it forward? The biggest supporters I had when I ran for mayor and ran for reelection, the building trades.
0: Ram, I think you've made clear that you have no truck with socialism as an economic system. But I think you'd also agree that the level of income equality in this country has gotten so radical.
1: Yes.
0: And the flagrant behavior of the ultra, ultra rich has gotten so distant.
1: Yeah.
0: That
1: they've walled themselves off from the rest of the country.
0: But you
1: at every level.
0: But you know that world too. Your brother is big Hollywood mogul, knows Trump well, has done business in his area. Is he wrong to live like that? Is there something systemically wrong with the country that you can live like that?
1: I know that world, which is why I can upend it.
0: So how would you upend it?
1: I don't accept redistribution, and I don't accept crony capitalism and the corruption. I believe in growth. I think there are 5 pillars to it. One is turning a tax code away from preservation of wealth to creation. 2, which is true about American history. We live in an age where you earn what you learn, making sure everybody has something post-high school. Everybody, 100% set it as a goal, and I've laid out a plan from pre-K to BA and everything between. 3, double our research. I'm going to tax the prediction markets, and I'm going to tax online sport gaming, and it goes into an innovation fund for R&D, NIH, National Science Foundation, DARPA. Not replacing money, doubling it. 4, modernize our energy and digital infrastructure. And then 5, as I proposed in the Dignity Act, where you have 23 Republicans and 23 Democrats, an immigration bill that's true to being a nation of immigrants and a nation of laws.
0: Mm-hmm.
1: And I tell you this one example from a bike trip I just had in New Hampshire. Met a couple not far from Hanover. He's a plumber. She sells real estate. They both are on the ACA for Obama, separate. Their premiums just went up $150 bucks a month. And he wants to move into a home. They're not sure they can afford their health care. The whole system of the middle-class dream that I not took for granted, but I know I could achieve and I know my kids can, it's broken for everybody else. I think being an American is winning the lottery ticket of life. And if I decided to do it, is to restore confidence that possibility still is open. Doesn't mean you're going to walk through that door, but the door is open to you. And for a lot of people, they feel it's shut.
0: Rahm Emanuel, thanks so much.
1: Thanks, David.
0: Rahm Emanuel served in the Clinton and Obama administrations and as mayor of Chicago. Now, we're going to be talking a lot more about the upcoming elections, especially the midterms, with John Lovett, the co-host of Pod Save America. And we want to answer all your questions about the midterms and the next half of Donald Trump's second term. So please send your questions for John Lovett to New Yorker Radio, one word, New Yorker Radio, at WNYC.org. And we'll answer as many of them as we possibly can on one of our upcoming episodes. 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Or you can leave us a message and record your question at this number, 646-829-4080. I'll say it again, nice and slow, 646-829-4080. 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

0: This is the New Yorker Radio Hour. I'm David Remnick. So far, this year in film has been largely defined by two low-budget horror movies, Obsession and Backrooms, both big successes directed by very young upstarts still in their 20s. That's all about to change because this weekend, a highly anticipated blockbuster enters the fray, Christopher Nolan's epic version of Homer's The Odyssey.
1: After years of war, no one could stand between my men and home. After years of war, no one could stand between my men and home.

0: Well, it's good on its terms. The terms aren't so good, but the movie's pretty good. It's very hard to spoil that story. It's such an exciting story. And Christopher Nolan keeps it moving really nicely.
1: Mm-hmm.
0: But it's a very unusual interpretation or reinterpretation of The Odyssey, which I kind of enjoyed for its intellectual coherence and didn't quite enjoy for its lack of substance.
1: So I took a sneak peek at your review, and one of the things that you said was that the gods are missing. This is all about human beings. And in an epic poem in which the gods play a pivotal role, that's an interesting interpretation.
0: Yeah, exactly. Athena is played by Zendaya, but her role is cut down to a few more or less cameo-like appearances. Essentially, he turns the Odyssey into an American-style, a Hollywood-style action film. And Odysseus, far from being the glib, sly schemer that he is in Homer, is played, you know, very tight-lipped and terse, like a current-day military hero in movies.
1: So Matt Damon is more Jason Bourne than he is Odysseus?
0: Exactly. There's none of the glint in his eye that he had in Good Will Hunting.
1: Now, you've been brutal on Christopher Nolan. If I remember correctly, you said that Oppenheimer was kind of close to being a Wikipedia page, and which was pretty cutting for a film that won at least half the awards that year.
0: There's something strange about Christopher Nolan. You know, I, for instance, rather liked Inception and Interstellar and Tenet. I think that Christopher Nolan excels at science fiction precisely because it allows him a certain, let's say, emotional and even political freedom.
1: Mm-hmm.
0: With a film like Oppenheimer, where he is so devoted to the subject, to transmitting a particular message, and that's exactly the case with The Odyssey also, it's as if he's filming with his hands behind his back.
1: What does that
0: mean? It means he's not doing everything he's capable of doing. He's restraining himself. So, for instance, there are wondrous images in Inception. I don't think it's a great movie, but I think it's a movie that is, at moments, really audiovisually startling. The Odyssey is not audiovisually startling at any moment.
1: Really?
0: The Odyssey is filmed in some oddly, like, transparent, style-free way. In other words, it's pictures of actors acting. There's a lot of battlefield churn done in very quick cuts. But essentially, he's transmitting. He's not creating.
1: What do you mean by that? Tease that out.
0: I get the feeling that he puts a lot more thought into the decor, a lot more thought into the landscapes, a lot more thought into the dialogue, a lot more thought into the messaging than he's putting into the way it looks and feels. And it's almost as if style, some sort of audiovisual artifice, would seem like a betrayal of a fundamental idea that he wants to get across.
1: Now, Richard, a lot was made about the casting in this film, in particular Lupita Nyong'o and Elliot Page's presence in the movie annoyed a lot of people, including, unbelievably, Elon Musk, who posted about it on and on. What do you make of the casting controversies, if that's what they were, in this film?
0: I don't want to attribute evil motives to the people who were upset, but I do. I think that it's simply a matter of plain and simple racism. I don't think that there are a great many classic scholars in the group of people who are criticizing that casting decision. But I actually think when the hard right cadre sees The Odyssey, they're going to be upset by something much more than the casting.
1: What's that?
0: This Odysseus, although he's a courageous warrior, he's also a troubled warrior. Essentially, this is Odysseus with PTSD. This is a traumatized Odysseus whose homecoming is essentially delayed partly because he's not ready psychologically to come home. Not that it's his decision. You know, the benevolent goddess Calypso keeps him on the island as her lover, but also is trying to put him back together to get him home. He's also a guilty warrior. The Trojan horse comes up quite often in this film. It's mentioned only briefly in The Odyssey, but it is shown plentifully in the movie. And the reason for it turns out to be paradoxical. Odysseus ends up feeling extremely bad about having broken the laws of Zeus by using that ruse to destroy Troy.
1: Richard, I'm curious how language works in this film. Obviously, there have been a lot of translations over the ages of the Odyssey. The most recent celebrated one is by Emily Wilson, a British scholar, who famously made the line a lot shorter, more colloquial, and it was a feminist translation in some way or another. How does any of that come through?
0: I don't think that Christopher Nolan translated The Odyssey on his own. By the way, I think

0: Wilson's translation is wonderful from the perspective of being a brisk reader's translation.
1: I should tell the listener what you're not going to admit, which is that long ago you studied ancient Greek and made your way through at least part of the poem in the original. So you have a better grasp than most about how this poem works.
0: Yeah. Well, that's a long time ago. But the interpretation that Nolan brings is particularly interesting regarding women, female characters. Penelope is a wonderful character in this film.
1: This is Anne Hathaway playing that.
0: Anne Hathaway is terrific. She brings a strong melodramatic performance to a role that is written melodramatically, very forcefully.
2: Look at this great house. Stones as old as knowledge. At the mercy of some greedy, unwanted guests. The structure's nothing without people's respect for its meaning.
3: Zeus's law.
2: Treat others as you would be treated. And they abuse that, they destroy everything.
0: She's no shrinking violet in this film. She's trying to take control of her life and laments the fact that essentially it's a patrilinear monarchy in Ithaca. Similarly, Circe, far from being depicted as a merely evil seducer, is essentially a hard-bitten countrywoman of principle.
1: Well, you've done nothing to dissuade me from seeing this movie. I'm definitely going to go see it if I can ever, ever get a ticket. Now, let's pivot to a movie that's far from being a big-budget action epic, but something you feel strongly about, and that's the new documentary called Remake by Ross McElwee. What makes this film appealing to you?
0: It's a very sad film. The story concerns McElwee's son, Adrian. McElwee's a personal documentarian, and his son, Adrian, became a frequent presence in his films, especially in a film from about 10, 12 years ago called Photographic Memory, in which Adrian is a troubled adolescent. He's a remarkably creative young man who's having trouble, let's say, launching. Mm-hmm. And it seems as if his relationship to the movies that he's been in is in some way both inspiring him and troubling him. Mm. Remake adds one more dimension to the story. In 2016, at the age of 27, Adrian, who was already struggling with substance abuse in Photographic Memory, died of a fentanyl overdose. And Remake is McElwee's attempt to return to his life in films and to his life in films with Adrian, using footage that he had already filmed to reconsider both the relationship and the fact of having filmed him. And he also immerses himself in footage that Adrian himself made. And Adrian was a very talented filmmaker, in my opinion, who, had he kept at it, had he been well, would have been able to achieve something substantial.
4: First, there is a father, and he has a son. Then it starts all over. I am now the father, and I have a son. But something goes awry. Something goes off script. And then suddenly, you're gone.
1: It sounds devastating, the film.
0: It's devastating, it's very moving, and at the same time, it's very much a celebration of Adrian's life.
1: Now, the final film that you really have strong feelings about is called I Love Boosters, and that didn't get as much attention as I think you would have liked.
0: No, it didn't. It's the second film by Boots Riley, whose first film, Sorry to Bother You, was really wonderful.
1: I should say Boots Riley was profiled at length in a certain comic weekly known as The New Yorker by our colleague Emily Nussbaum.
0: Indeed, and it's a wonderful profile in which some of the things he talks about actually, I think, go far to explain why I Love Boosters, which I think is largely a terrific film, didn't in fact go as far, let's say, commercially and even critically as it should have. Fundamentally, it's the story of three women in the Bay Area, played by Kiki Palmer, Naomi Aki, and Taylor Page, who are boosters. They steal high-end fashion and resell it. The character played by Kiki Palmer, named Corvette, has a special motive that gives the film a real kind of emotional and intellectual kick. Namely, she herself is an aspiring and very talented fashion designer. And the stores that they hit most of all are the stores of the merchandise by this one particular designer, who turns out to be their, you know, nemesis of sorts.
5: What would be your biggest challenge in a job like this?
6: Probably that I feel like I should have it all. Colors, patterns, beauty. Just want to take it all home, eat it up, and shoot it out my eyes. That's what, like, give it to me. It's mine anyway.
0: And from the perspective of this premise that is done with a great deal of humor and a great deal of visual flair and a great deal of raucous and wild comedy, it's a real success. But, you know, there's this line from Jean Cocteau that, you know, tact in audacity is knowing how far you can go too far. And
1: Boots Riley goes too far.
0: Yeah. You know, there was a science fiction dimension in Sorry to Bother You that I thought he handled extremely well. And in I Love Boosters, the first touch of it, which is the availability of a essentially a teleporting device, which is used to ship this woman's fashions from the factory in China where they're made to the U.S. without paying, is really ingenious. You know, the best tariff evader ever devised.
1: Now, while we're at it, are there any movies playing in theaters right at this moment that you'd recommend?
0: I shouldn't put it this way, but much to my surprise, I think Disclosure Day, which is still in theaters, is really well worth seeing. I think it's one of Steven Spielberg's best films, up there with 1941.
1: You've been saying this for years, the 1941 line, and it never fails to get a rise out of everybody.
0: No, but Disclosure Day is really well worth seeing. I get the impression, exactly like with 1941, that Steven Spielberg displays something that he hasn't displayed in most of his movies, namely an id.
1: Richard Brody, thank you so much.
0: David, thank you very much. Good to see you.
1: The New Yorker's Richard Brody. You can read Richard on the movies every week at newyorker.com. And of course, you can subscribe to The New Yorker there as well, newyorker.com. I'm David Remnick. Don't forget, you can send your questions about the midterm elections for John Lovett, co-host of Pod Save America, and Love It or Leave It. 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
7: 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I'm Dwight Emerson. 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
10: We're not targeting reporters. They're material witnesses, just like a reporter would be a material witness to a car crash.
11: Todd Blanche this week, defending the subpoenas of several New York Times reporters during his confirmation hearing for the top job at the DOJ. From WNYC in New York, this is On the Media. I'm Brooke Gladstone.
12: And I'm Michael Lowinger. How does this administration's aggressive actions against journalists compare to those that came before?
13: Richard Nixon's undoing was ultimately his efforts to engage in a cover-up. Donald Trump doesn't care about cover-ups. He does everything out in the open.
11: Also on this week's show, sometimes reporter intimidation is ripped straight from a horror flick, like what happened to two bloggers who wrote about eBay.
14: That reinforced my fear that the book had been a message. You're going to lose your wife.
12: It's all coming up after this.
15: Live from NPR News in Washington, I'm Nora Rahm. U.S. Central Command says another two U.S. service members were killed in the war with Iran. They died in an Iranian attack in Jordan yesterday. In a statement released today, Iran's supreme leader called on Iranians to be steadfast as fighting escalates between Iran and the U.S. NPR's Hadil Alshalchi reports.
16: In a statement read by a news anchor on Iranian state media, Supreme Leader Ayatollah Mujtaba Khamenei called President Trump's signature on their memorandum of understanding, quote, worthless and invalid. He warned of, quote, unforgettable lessons if the U.S. continues its strikes on Iran. Khamenei urged Iranians not to let the U.S., quote, receive any signs of weakness. Iranian state media said that a power station and a desalination facility and bridges were struck. Iran warned that if the U.S. attacks continued, it would target airports in the United Arab Emirates. U.S. Central Command said four U.S. service members were also wounded and one is missing in the Iranian attack on a U.S. base in Jordan. Hadil Alshalchi, NPR News, Istanbul.
15: Canadians are pushing back after criticism from President Trump and other American politicians, blaming Canadians for wildfire smoke drifting south of the border. More than 900 fires are burning across Canada. Dan Karpinchuk reports.
17: Ontario Premier Doug Ford urges critics to send support rather than complain, just as Canada has done for efforts to fight fires in California. In a post on social media, Trump says he's holding Canada responsible for the fires and is threatening more tariffs, claiming Canada is not maintaining its forests, resulting in dangerous polluted air. Other Republican lawmakers accuse Canada of not acting with urgency. A former aide in the Harper government, Demetris Soutis, says wildfires do not recognize international borders and noted Canada has 9% of the world's forests, much of it in remote areas. Prime Minister Mark Carney took a swipe at Washington's climate change policies, saying climate change is everyone's responsibility. For NPR News, I'm Dan Karpinchuk in Toronto.
15: More information is emerging about last week's shooting death during an immigration enforcement traffic stop in Maine. NPR's Sergio Martinez-Beltran has more.
18: NPR has learned that the ICE officer who allegedly shot Joan Duran Guerrero in Maine had a long history of violent behavior and struggles with serious mental health problems. That officer's name is David Brulette. NPR has reported he's an Army veteran and former police officer. My colleague Vanessa Romo talked to Brulette's ex-wife, Ashley Brulette. She said for years she tried to warn the Army and others that her former husband is troubled and abusive.
15: NPR's Sergio Martinez-Beltran. Earlier this month, a man was shot and killed by immigration agents during a traffic stop in Houston. Officials say there is no body camera footage from either shooting. This is NPR News in Washington. Rescue crews in southwestern China are searching for 34 people missing after a landslide yesterday. At least 8 people are confirmed dead. The arrival of generative artificial intelligence has sparked debate among adults about what it should or should not be used for. Lee Gaines spoke to teenagers about what it's like to grow up and learn in the age of AI.
19: 15-year-old Charles Ansevin in Gates Mills, Ohio, says ChatGPT is like a friend.
20: And we've been able to have very meaningful, you know, intelligent discussions.
19: But 16-year-old Dorian Prado of Fort Worth, Texas, says he's very against AI.
21: It makes it where thinking is optional, and that should never be the case. It's making us dumber because, again, we don't have to think as much.
19: Other teens say AI is a useful tool to get help on schoolwork. For some, it's the tutor they couldn't otherwise afford. Even so, they're concerned about their and their peers becoming overly reliant on the technology. And while some teens say they don't expect AI to replace human labor, others fear it will take away jobs from people. For NPR News, I'm Lee Gaines.
15: In men's soccer, after 102 matches and more than a month of games, the World Cup final is tomorrow between Spain and Argentina. England and France play for third place today. Brazil beat Sweden to win the World Cup in 1958, helped by a 17-year-old player named Pelé. He scored twice. This week, someone bought the jersey he wore that day, number 10, for nearly $4.9 million. Pelé remains the youngest player ever to score in a World Cup final. I'm Nora Rahm, NPR News in Washington.
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23: 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I'm Brooke Gladstone.
24: And I'm Michael Loewinger.
12: On Wednesday, the New York Times filed a motion to quash the subpoenas that had been issued to three of its reporters, delivered by federal agents to their homes.
2: The New York Times says the Justice Department has subpoenaed several of its journalists after they reported on security concerns involving President Trump's new Air Force One plane.
4: Yeah, this is personal for President Trump. He's been angry about the news reports involving this new plane. He said one thing to the public, government sources said another thing to the public, and then Trump was angry about being contradicted by his own government.
12: The orders came down the line from the White House to the FBI to the DOJ. Find the leakers. Forcing journalists to give up their sources at the very start of an investigation is not how these things are supposed to work. But we'll get to that in our next segment. We're going to lead with the story of the man who signed off on those subpoenas, Todd Blanche, currently acting attorney general, who, in his job interview on Wednesday for the top spot at the Justice Department, said,
10: "We're not targeting reporters. They're material witnesses, just like a reporter would be a material witness to a car crash."
12: But it was something else Blanche said, a slip of the tongue in response to Republican John Kennedy's question that got the most attention this week.
5: "Are you and President Trump friends?"
10: "I'm his lawyer. Was his lawyer."
12: Oops. The long history of the DOJ goes back to the Judiciary Act of 1789. Back then, the role of AG was part-time, held by lawyers who also ran their own practices. The department grew in size and importance over the next century or so, up until the next big shift following Watergate and the Ethics in Government Act, which reinforced the independence of the department from the president. And that held for a while. But from Trump's first term in office, it was obvious that he didn't want an independent and impartial DOJ or attorney general.
23: "That is just not how Donald Trump thinks about the position at all."
12: Matt Gaertz is a senior fellow at Media Matters and author of the recent piece, "With Todd Blanche, MAGA Media is Finally Getting Its Dream AG."
23: He's been very clear through both of his presidencies that he wants the Justice Department to serve his interests as he sees them.
12: This breaks with the longstanding tradition at the DOJ to insulate itself from the White House. And we've seen that change dramatically across Trump's two terms. Can you take us back to his first attorney general, Jeff Sessions? How did he interpret the role and how did it go for him?
23: Jeff Sessions is an arch conservative. He was the first senator to endorse Trump's 2016 presidential campaign. But at the same time, he was someone who thought that the ethical guardrails around the Justice Department should stand. In particular, he recused himself from the Justice Department's investigation into Russian interference in the 2016 election. And Donald Trump never really forgave him for that. Sessions was relentlessly hounded by Trump, by his right-wing media allies, for refusing to just end Robert Mueller's investigation. He was in particular denounced by Jeanine Pirro, who was a Fox News host at the time. She and other Trump supporters on Fox called for Sessions's removal, and eventually that happened.
12: Yes, and as we'll see, Fox News, as a critic and cheerleader of Trump attorneys general, is kind of a theme here.
23: Beginning in 2016 with the presidential election, there was a real cottage industry that started up through the right-wing media. It sort of revolved around figures like Sean Hannity and Lou Dobbs at Fox. And the idea here was to delegitimize the Russia probe and any other investigations into Donald Trump's actions, and to suggest that the real crimes were committed by investigators looking into those actions. And it becomes the kind of architecture that all of these figures use to attack Jeff Sessions. The idea is, obviously, Hillary Clinton and Barack Obama and all of these other people committed crimes, and thus the inability to prosecute them is evidence that Sessions himself is either in on it or is incompetent. Of course, this doesn't actually work when it's applied. So in one case, we saw Jeff Sessions did actually assign this Uranium One pseudo-scandal involving Hillary Clinton to a U.S. attorney to look into. There was nothing to it. There was no one to charge. There was no behavior that was criminal. The claim that all of your enemies are criminals, it plays well on Fox News, but it doesn't hold up in a courtroom. And that is the problem that Sessions and later Barr and later Bondi and soon Blanche will face.
12: Yeah, let's talk about Bill Barr, because when he came in about a year after Sessions was fired, it seemed like he might be a better fit. At the time, Sean Hannity praised him. He, as you say, urged him to investigate this cabal of deep state actors. And yet, he was, like Sessions, ultimately forced out for not politicizing the DOJ enough.
23: So Barr comes in, and he actually does really seem to be going to the mat for this theory. He appoints a U.S. attorney to look into it. The problem, though, is that the standards that people on the right set for the criminal behavior was incredibly high. The idea here was that, like, Barack Obama was going to go to jail for this stuff. And in fact, what the U.S. attorney ended up being able to actually prosecute, it was three people that no one has ever heard of. Two of them were found not guilty, and the third was found guilty but didn't even get any jail time. There's just a real disparity between the right-wing media idea of the criminal behavior here and what prosecutors have actually been able to find. Now, Barr doesn't fall out of favor for this. What happens to him, though, is that Trump got mad at him because there was an investigation into Joe Biden's son, Hunter. And rather than revealing it shortly before the election, as Trump wanted him to do, Barr stuck to the regulations and didn't talk about it.
12: He also wouldn't say that the 2020 election was rigged.
23: Yeah, this was really the last straw. Trump kept trying to get the Justice Department involved to, like, take his side, and Barr wouldn't do it. And in fact, Barr publicly came out and said that there had been no evidence seen by the Justice Department of massive election fraud that would have swung the election. Soon after that, Trump put out a social media post saying that Barr was stepping down, and he did so later that month.
12: It's wild hearing you talk about this. It's kind of making clear to me how little has changed, or rather, how many old axes Trump and his media and his allies are grinding to this day.
23: I would say one thing has changed, and that is Trump learned not to allow people like Jeff Sessions or William Barr to run the Justice Department anymore. The trajectory here has been to get people closer and closer to him, pure loyalists who would be willing to do what he told them to do.
12: Yes, enter Pam Bondi. Last year, she comes into the job of Attorney General after Trump has campaigned in 2024 explicitly on the idea of seeking retribution. How did that go for her?
23: Well, it went well until it stopped going well, I would say. She did attempt to put forward a bunch of pretextual prosecutions of various Trump foes. There were investigations started against everyone from Democratic members of Congress who said that the military and the intelligence community shouldn't follow illegal orders, to James Comey and Letitia James for their roles in past investigations of Donald Trump. But they just haven't worked out. As time passed and the president's enemies kept not being in jail, he got angrier and angrier with Bondi's handling of the position. And eventually, she was pushed out, and Todd Blanche, who was her deputy, was given the top slot.
12: Todd Blanche, you write in a recent piece for Media Matters that his view is that the president, not the country writ large, should be seen as the Justice Department's client. How has he made that position clear?
23: Shortly after he was installed as acting attorney general, we saw the indictment of James Comey, the former FBI director. This is someone who Trump for years has raged against for his role in starting the FBI probe of Russian interference in the 2016 election. But the pretext for the charges is this idea that James Comey had threatened the life of President Trump by taking a picture of seashells arranged in the pattern 8647 and posting it on Instagram with a note that was like, I saw these cool shells on my morning walk. That's it. That's the whole thing. And on that basis, they charged him with federal crimes. That's crazy. And I think Todd Blanche knows that that's crazy, but Trump wanted James Comey indicted, and Todd Blanche provided the indictment that he wanted. We've seen the appointment of Joe DiGenova, who is this fixture in the right-wing media, someone who's been around as a Republican lawyer since the Clinton era, and he's been put at the helm of this sprawling, quote-unquote, grand conspiracy inquiry into Trump's political enemies. The idea of this is that all of the investigations that touched on Donald Trump, from the Russia probe to the Mar-a-Lago investigation to the January 6th investigation, are all part of the same grand conspiracy to infringe upon Donald Trump's rights. This is a way they're getting around the statute of limitations to try to push through some bizarre charges about things that happened back in 2016. This is the sort of thing that you do if you want Donald Trump's approval. You get a person that he's seen a lot on television to helm a effort to prosecute his political enemies.
12: Since becoming Deputy Attorney General in late 2024, Blanche, who never really made frequent media appearances before, became a Fox News regular. I know that you've watched many of his appearances. What stood out to you?
23: That he is there and there so frequently. He's been on at least 23 times on Fox weekday programs since then. He's a big favorite of the top hosts like Sean Hannity.
12: Yes, you wrote about Todd Blanche's appearance on Sean Hannity's podcast in early June, where the two of them discussed a familiar topic, the grand conspiracy, as Hannity put it, which he says goes back 11 years of whether or not you had powerful, high-ranking government officials conspiring to take down Donald Trump. If you promise that you're going to turn up evidence of a grand conspiracy and you inevitably don't, aren't you kind of just signing yourself up for failure?
23: I think Blanche recognizes that. During that podcast, he said outright, this conspiracy totally happened. But his question was whether they would be able to prove it. He said,
0: we know everything you're talking about is true. But then the next step is, okay, we have a set of laws that you cannot violate. If one's violated, what was it? And then how can I prove it? So even if it looks really bad, we have to have prosecutors who put evidence in that says, oh yeah, and we knew it. And that's what we're working on now.
23: So he is saying that while he is trying to make this case, it may end up not working out in some way. A lot of this stuff just sounds better in a cable news monologue than it does in a courtroom.
12: You wrote, Blanche is the latest resident of the Attorney General's office, but even if he wins a confirmation, he may not be the last of Trump's second term. What won't change is Trump's desire for an Attorney General who will make the DOJ an arm of his will, which means that anyone willing to take the job should be summarily disqualified.
23: I thought what was really interesting about the hearings for Todd Blanche was that while there was some criticism from Republicans of his work on the Jeffrey Epstein case, his role in the $1.8 billion slush fund for purported victims of weaponization of government, there wasn't any critique of that idea that the Attorney General shouldn't be independent from the president. Everyone in the Republican Party seems to have bought in to the president's premise that, at least during a Republican administration, the Justice Department should be an extension of the White House. And that, I think, is just very dangerous territory.
12: I agree with that. And it also seems short-sighted because a Republican may not be in office in 2 years.
23: Yes, but all of the people who are currently fine with these political prosecutions of Democrats will turn around at that point and decry the politicization and weaponization of the Justice Department. This isn't a consistent position that they have for whether or not the Justice Department is independent. It is simply about gaining and retaining political power. And so it'll switch over remarkably quickly.
12: And on we go. Matt, thanks for coming on the show.
23: Thanks for having me.
12: Matt Gaertz is a senior fellow at Media Matters.
11: Coming up, previous administrations have issued subpoenas to journalists, so what makes this time different?
12: This is On the Media.
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1: For Saturday, July 18th, this has been All Things Considered. I'm Adrian Ma. 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
7: It's The Splendid Table from APM American Public Media. I'm Francis Lamb. Hey, what's the opposite of FOMO? Like when you're not consumed with the fear of missing out, but rather are full of the fear of having to show up? Well, if you've ever wanted to turn down an invitation to a great summer cookout, backyard party, or potluck because it's just too stressful to know what to bring, have we got the answer for you?
8: I think there's been so much ink spilled on being the perfect host, perfect hostess, but no one ever really talks about the guest end of the equation. And I think there is an equal amount of responsibility there. And a lot of pressure.
7: That's Casey Elsass, author of the terrific new cookbook, What Can I Bring? And we've got a show full of great ideas and terrific recipes for guesting or hosting. It's coming up on The Splendid Table.
9: Live from NPR News in Washington, I'm Janine Herbst. U.S. Central Command says two U.S. service members died, another is missing, after Iran hit a base in Jordan yesterday. NPR's Quil Lawrence reports 16 troops have died in the war started by the U.S. and Israel since it started in February.
10: The U.S. has been bombarding infrastructure and military targets in Iran for a full week, and Iran's state media says scores have been killed, both military and civilian. Iran has also claimed to have hit tankers in the Gulf and several U.S. bases in the region with drones and rockets. That included Muafak Salti Air Base, a joint U.S.-Jordanian facility. CENTCOM has denied most of these claims, but has now confirmed that U.S. troops on a base in Jordan died after an Iranian ballistic missile and drone attack. Several service members were medevaced to Jordanian hospitals. Others returned to duty with minor injuries. President Trump has said that negotiations to end the war continue, but also that the ceasefire declared in April is over. Quil Lawrence, NPR News.
9: An intense storm is bringing heavy rains and wind to part of the Northeast. There are tornado warnings, flash flooding, and unhealthy air due to Canadian and northern Minnesota wildfires. From member station WNYC in New York, Stephen Nesson reports.
11: Water is washing up on sidewalks like ocean waves as cars drive through several inches of water. Low-lying subway stations display national park-quality waterfalls as New York City has run out of places for all the water to drain. And the air is rated unhealthy for the second day in a row due to smoke from Canadian wildfires. Brooklyn hairdresser Joanne Manfredi isn't getting many customers, so she works on some art projects before calling it quits for the day.
12: Mother Nature is not happy. I don't like it at all.
11: The fire department says it's getting reports of people stuck in cars amid flooding. Officials are urging New York and New Jersey residents to stay indoors. For NPR News, I'm Stephen Nesson in New York.
9: The Education Department has changed which graduate schools students can borrow federal money from to attend. The department recently updated a list of programs after several groups sued after being excluded. NPR's Nirvi Shah has more.
13: Students in some graduate nursing and physician assistant programs, originally not eligible for larger loans, now qualify to borrow up to $200,000 over the course of their degrees, the Education Department said. Graduate student loan borrowing was capped at a total of $100,000 for most degrees as part of a host of changes that kicked in July 1st. There were initially only a handful of exceptions, including for medicine, pharmacy, law, theology, and podiatry. Now, 29 programs qualify for the higher limit, though the Education Department said the adjustment could be temporary while it challenges a court order. Nirvi Shah, NPR News.
9: You're listening to NPR News from Washington. Ukrainian drones hit warehouses and other sites across Russia, killing at least 9 and wounding dozens of others. Ukraine's forces continue targeting energy infrastructure and military sites in Russia to undermine Moscow's war efforts. 2 warehouses of Russia's major online retailer, Wildberries, were hit in the Tambov region and near Moscow. An oil facility was also targeted. Russia's defense ministry claims to have intercepted 379 drones overnight. One of the longest-standing world records in track was broken today in a London stadium. Vicky Barker has more.
14: It's a world record! Get in!
15: Brit and Josh Kerr, an Olympian and world champion middle distance runner, ran the mile in 3 minutes and 42.66 seconds, knocking nearly half a second off the previous world record set back in 1999. BBC commentator Steve Cram, himself a previous world record holder for the mile, noted Kerr will collect a $50,000 prize for his achievement. Not bad, Cram quipped, for less than 4 minutes' work and years of preparation and training. For NPR News, I'm Vicky Barker in London.
9: The death toll from powerful twin earthquakes that struck Venezuela last month has now risen to more than 5,000 people. This as workers continue to clear debris. Officials say the number of those injured remains the same at more than 16,700. You're listening to NPR News from Washington.
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17: 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It's a show from last year about summer cooking and guesting. Check it out.
18: I'm Francis Lamb, and this is The Splendid Table from APM. Backyard cookouts, potlucks, garden parties. Okay, look, I don't really know what a garden party is. We didn't grow up that fancy. We're just a Saturday night dinner on the porch with the family. It's that time of year when the best meals are packable or portable, at least to go a few feet outside your door. And today we're talking to two cooks who have fantastic style, each in their own way, who give us great ideas for what to make and what to bring. Later in the show, we'll talk to fashion designer and newly minted cookbook author, Peter Somm, who has a real knack for super delicious, unexpected food. And we're going to get started with Casey Elsass. Now, Casey is a pro's pro in the cookbook world. He's co-written or developed recipes for 20 books, which kind of means he's made pretty much every recipe under the sun. But for his own book, he's taking on not what to make for your guests, but how to be a guest. What to bring to the party. The book, What Can I Bring, is full of tips, great recipes for sides, salads, appetizers, and yes, there are 2 chapters on desserts. It's an invaluable guide to guesting. Hey, Casey, it's great to see you.
8: Hey.
18: So, you know, I feel like the subtext of most cookbooks is really how to entertain, how to host. Mm-hmm. You know, I think of the Queen Martha Stewart's mm-hmm. first book was literally called Entertaining.
8: Yes.
18: And, you know, that's really sort of the idea, right? It's like, oh, how to make things for people when you have them over. So what made you decide to write a cookbook from the other perspective, like a cookbook on how to be a great guest?
8: I mean, it's exactly that. I think there's been so much ink spilled on being the perfect host, perfect mm-hmm. hostess, but no one ever really talks about the guest end of the equation. Mm. And I think there is an equal amount of responsibility there and a lot of pressure. And so I wanted to write this book that obviously is a cookbook, but I sort of think of it as a self-help book. And these are 75 answers to the very stressful question we all have to ask, which is, what can I bring?
18: You know, that's so interesting because talk about that stress, because I feel it. It's all of a sudden like, and you know, and I'm pretty comfortable in my ability to cook, but for some reason, like, you know, yeah, of course you always ask, what can I bring? And you hope the answer is a dessert because I'm going to go out and buy one. But yeah, why is there that pressure? Why do we have this like weird, stressful reaction to this thing that like we're actively asking people what we can do for you and then hope that you say nothing?
8: Yeah. I mean, maybe it's a universal thing, but I feel like anytime someone's like, what's your favorite restaurant? I'm like, I've never eaten in a restaurant in my life. Like,
18: whatever you were talking about.
8: So it's the same kind of thing of like, what can I bring? But then like, do I know how to bring anything? Like, I mean, for me personally, this book is great because now I just have all my favorite things to bring in one place where I can just easily reference and flip through. Mm-hmm. But I think there's a pressure to it for a couple of reasons. A, bringing something is not a competition, but it also kind of is. Mm-hmm. Because we all want to, we all have the imagination of this glory of like, everyone's going to praise our dish. Ours will get cleaned first. And
18: who brought the potato salad?
8: Exactly. But I think there's also a pressure because the role of the guest, if you're bringing something, is really to support your host and make them shine. Because when your dish is great, the whole party is better because of it.
18: Mm. Wait, so did you have to like sort of grade it? Like, I can't bring my like total killer A-game dish because I don't want to outshine the host. Is that part of the consideration?
8: My feeling is whatever sparkle you're bringing is going to rub off on your host. So go for it.
18: Okay, great. The competitive element of it too is it's weird. I'm not a competitive person, but yeah, it's not so much like, oh, I want people to hate everyone else's dish and love mine, but it is like, oh, you do. It's performative. It's
8: for
18: like,
8: sure.
18: Like yeah. you feel like you're setting yourself up for a little bit of a performance.
8: Yes.
18: Okay. Let's talk about the sort of the decision tree you went through and deciding, you know, what recipe made sense in this book or not. I mean, it's not just, hey, here's 75 of my favorite recipes, bring them all. Mm-hmm. I think you must have thought about what travels well.
8: Yeah.
18: You must have thought about, you know, what keeps well at temperature. You know, it's not going to be hot food. In fact, I think you have a nice note about like, please don't bring anything where you actually need to go to the host's house and use the oven because they might be cooking and, you know, you might be throwing off their plans.
8: Exactly.
18: So what are some good general precepts on thinking about, hey, if I'm going to bring something, make sure, you know, it checks these boxes.
8: Yeah. As you said, room temperature, I think, is always the way to go. Mm. I think it's just crazy as a guest to walk in and expect fridge space, oven space, a burner on the stove. Your host is playing culinary Tetris and you need to just let them be. And so just bringing something room temp that's ready to
18: hey,
8: go.
18: Do you have a blowtorch?
8: Exactly. Yeah. Yes. No. but I also think a lot of foods taste better at room temperature. And honestly, I would say the same advice to hosts too. Just save yourself the stress of having to have everything hot and ready or mm-hmm. chilled or frozen and just embrace room temperature foods. I think a lot of fats and acids actually taste much better at room temperature. Mm. So things like dips and salads really are just meant to be at room temperature.
18: Yeah, yeah, yeah. Okay, so I'm going to get to some of the recipes in a minute, but you also have this like really great, it's really only just a couple pages in the beginning of the book, but I found them really enlightening and very helpfully clarifying. You have these short but sweet rules of great guesting, and you also separately have a list on what you can always bring, sort of like the sort of like in this situation, you can always do that. So mm-hmm. go first, talk through your rules of great guesting.
8: Yeah. So room temp food's one of them. A sister rule to that one is bring everything you're going to need. Because in the same way you shouldn't expect kitchen space, you shouldn't expect your host to be providing you with a serving bowl or a platter or tongs or whatever you're going to need. So pack all of that.
19: Okay.
8: Plan ahead. Even if you're bringing your dish to compose there, have what you're going to put it on packed with you. And then the other big one that I really push on people, because I think we've kind of forgotten, is the lost art of saying thank you. I two times have had guests come over and they have sent me thank you notes in the mail, and they're still on my fridge because it was such a meaningful act. And a thank you note is not always going to be appropriate. I think it's great in very special occasions or if you're making new friends with somebody. But even just taking the time the next day to send a very thoughtful thank you text, not just a flippant thanks, it was fun, but like actually showing your host appreciation for all their work, because hosting is hard. It really makes your host feel seen and appreciated.
19: Oh, that's lovely. And that is true. It's like, oh, there is a difference. And we've all been there too, where it's like, hey, that was great, thanks. I'm like, yeah, sure, that's your buds, and that's how you talk to each other.
8: Well, and we live in this like very quick and transactional, and like you shoot off a DM and you feel like you've done something. And I just, let's go back. Let's go back to actually appreciating each other.
19: Yeah. Well, I think something, the thoughtfulness of it, and like, oh, how is it thoughtful? If you have like an emotional reaction to it and you want to tell a story, sure, great. But even something that just like highlights something that you noticed, right, at the party, a certain thing that the host did or a certain thing they said that really made you feel especially welcome, and like reflect that back on them is really a touching thing.
8: Yeah. As a host, it feels so nice to get to relive it the next day through someone else's appreciation of it. Like, that's such a great feeling.
19: Yeah. Post lots of pictures from the party, please. I want to see it all over Instagram. Okay. Let's also go to, again, the name of your book is like, what can I bring? But sometimes people don't have an answer for that, or sometimes, you know, but you have some nice sort of guidelines of certain situations. Like, you can always do this, you can always do that.
8: Yeah. So I think an important thing for guests is to be honest about what kind of guest you are. So I say right up front in the book, if you're always on time, bring appetizers. If you're reliably late, bring a drink. If you're stopping by later, bring dessert. And if you bring nothing else, bring a present. Because nothing is going to derail a party like promising to bring the cheese plate, but you know you're not going to leave your house until the time you're supposed to be there. That's just going to throw the whole night off. So just
19: kind of monster are you?
8: But I mean, it's happened to me before that, like, someone promised to bring this great appetizer, and so I sort of cleared the way for that, and then they showed up an hour and a half past the time I asked everyone to come over.
19: That's not great.
8: Not ideal.
19: That's not great. Okay, let's go to some of the food, because there's so much good food in here. And it was funny because I was flipping through. We don't have to talk about this now. We can get to it later. But it is such a thoughtful book, because I'm like, oh, where are the main courses? I'm like, oh, no one would say bring the main course.
8: I mean,
19: what
8: if
19: can
8: they
19: I bring?
8: Do,
19: can you bring the main course?
8: Don't go to that party if they're asking you to bring. That's bad news.
19: RSVP, no thank you.
8: Yeah.
19: Sorry,
8: oh,
19: can't
8: actually,
19: make
8: I
19: it.
8: Can't.
19: Yeah, could you roast a leg of lamb and walk it over? Okay, so it's summer. Say you're going to a party, a picnic, a potluck. What are some of the things we should be making?
8: I mean, I think summer is ideal dip time. Those are great, especially if you're going to be outside. Those are very safe outdoors kind of foods. There's a couple in the book that I really love. There's a pico de sandía, which is kind of basically pico de gallo, but with watermelon instead of tomato, which I think just adds such a nice denser texture. It doesn't get as mushy as tomatoes get, but also gives this really nice sweet flavor to it that I really like, because pico gets so juicy anyway, so it might as well be watermelon juice in the mix. And there's also my ideal version of a guacamole, which takes some knife work, takes a lot of chopping to get everything nice and fine, but the payoff is that every bite of avocado is just coated in flavor. And I just, like, to me, that is exactly what I want in my guacamole.
7: We're talking with Casey Elsass, author of What Can I Bring? We'll be back with more with him in a minute. I'm Francis Lamb, and this is The Splendid Table from APM, American Public Media.

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1: I'm Francis Lamb, and this is The Splendid Table, the show for curious cooks and eaters. We're talking with Casey Elsass, author of possibly the first cookbook ever written, about how to guest like a pro. It's called What Can I Bring? Let's get back to it with him.
0: Let's talk about the structure of guacamole. Mm-hmm. And I guess most people would hear that and be like rolling their eyes. But I guess if you're listening to the show, maybe a conversation about the structure of guacamole makes sense to you. But by that, I mean, so I think a lot of people think of guacamole as, oh, you take avocados and you just mash them. Mm-hmm. And then you add, you know, whatever seasonings and lime juice and cilantro and all that. Talk about why you prefer like a cut, diced avocado guacamole.
2: So the knife works actually with everything else for the onion, the cilantro, the jalapeno. Mm-mm-mm. And that's what I like to get chopped up really nice and fine. So they're just in tiny, tiny little pieces. Mm-mm-mm. With the avocado, actually, I tried a bunch of different methods to figure out how, because with guacamole, you're kind of doing two actions. You're stirring and you're smashing at the same mm-hmm, time. Mm-hmm. And too much stirring can lead to too much smashing.
0: Sure.
2: Not enough smashing, not enough stirring. It's kind of a delicate balance.
0: Yeah.
2: What I found was actually using a wire whisk is the best way to do it because it breaks up the avocado, but you can still stir all the ingredients together. But it's not quite as hard as like getting in there with a wooden spoon or something.
0: Yeah, yeah, yeah. So you still have some nice chunks of avocado
2: right.
0: in the mash. I think I love that texture so much. Mm-hmm. The very first guacamole I made actually was a cut avocado. Like they actually had you dice the avocado and then you sort of fold everything together. So it's
2: that
0: almost like
2: really good too.
0: It's almost like a salad. It's like an avocado salad.
2: I mean, I say in my head note, there are a million ways to make guacamole and I want to eat them all, which yeah. I stand by. But for myself personally, I like a little bit of texture in my guacamole.
0: You also have a cool trick that I've never seen before on how mm-hmm. to keep the guacamole like forever green rather than, you know, because guacamole tends to turn brown after a while. The avocado naturally oxidizes when it's exposed to air. But talk about your forever green avocado.
2: I tried a few different things. Mm-hmm. There's the pit method that I think we've
0: which
2: all heard
0: is,
2: about.
0: I don't know. That's like witchcraft. I don't understand what that is. That
2: yeah, but also it didn't always work. It's not 100% reliable. And I tried spraying parchment with nonstick spray and pressing that on, mm-hmm. which again was good, but then it sort of leaves this greasy texture on top that wasn't ideal. My friend in Chile told me a method that she loves where you pour whole milk on top of the guacamole and that kind of makes an airtight layer. Uh-huh. And then you just stir the milk into the guacamole, which did work. But I feel like that's maybe a big ask of most people. They're not going to want to put milk on their guacamole.
0: And also it's like it's going to be hanging out outside for a while.
2: Yeah.
0: It's a, but yeah. Okay.
2: Yeah. So
0: drawbacks.
2: The
0: drawbacks.
2: One thing I found that was 100% reliable all the time is sodium bisulfate, which I won't lie, it's a preservative, mm-hmm. but we eat 100 preservatives every day. So
0: sure.
2: It just depends where you sit on that. But when I tested it with that, I left it out in my apartment for 12 hours, literally all day in the summertime, and it stayed as bright green at the end of the day as it was in the beginning. I'm realizing now maybe I'm talking people out of using a preservative, but it works. I mean, it's such a small amount. And going back to the competitive nature of bringing things, if you really want a guacamole that is going to stay vibrant and fresh all day, that is the best way to do it.
0: You might start the winner, but you'll end the winner. Yeah. I guess what I would say about that too is, if you're hosting a party, say, or you need to just make this the day before because that's mm-hmm. when you have time to make it, then actually that could be a nice way to do that.
2: Yeah.
0: I think it's just a tiny bit of this sodium bisulfate. And if you're not into it, then just don't use it. Mm-hmm. But if you want to keep that thing nice and bright green, that's Casey's cool tip. I want to go to something else that's maybe even simpler than the guacamole that really caught my eye. And it's something you call like bread oil or bread dipping
2: bread
0: oil.
2: Bread dipping oil, yeah.
0: You know, obviously bread and butter, or bread and olive oil. But I love this idea of like making a really flavorful infused oil to dip bread in. It sounds so simple, but it's the kind of thing where it'd be so surprising for someone that would be, oh my God, I could, wow, it's such an extra special touch. Talk about that.
2: This is in the last chapter of the book, which is a short chapter of food gifts to bring. If you're told, my nightmare is when people say, just bring yourself, because I am physically incapable of showing up empty-handed. So these are little food gifts that you can make for your host and leave behind. So you're not interrupting whatever their plans are, but they have something to enjoy later. Mm. And I'm so glad you pulled this one out. It's one of my favorites. And I make it at home a lot of times just for myself, just to have. It's an infused olive oil. So basically what we know and understand, if you ever went with your mom to Pier 1 Imports, you know exactly what these olive oils are. So it's infused with a mixture of herbs, but the secret ingredient here is miso, which seems really out of left field. But to me, those infused oils always kind of had like a hollowness to them. Mm-hmm. Like you get herb and you get oil, but there's no middle to it. And so adding miso just adds this really savory, salty note. And it doesn't taste like miso, but it just enhances all the flavors of the oil.
0: Mm. And the miso too, does it, like if I was thinking of adding like something that might have a similar kind of like umami or something that like bridges those flavors, like a soy sauce or a fish sauce, obviously the oil and water won't mix, so they'll just kind of like stay separate. So the miso can blend a little bit better too?
2: Yeah, I did try it with fish sauce. But again, yeah, as you said, it just kind of separated and didn't look great. I tried it with tomato paste as well, but that colored the olive oil and then sort of left some flecks in it. Mm-hmm. The miso was kind of like the clean in and out answer.
0: Oh, cool.
2: Yeah.
0: And you can it can still stay sort of stable, like shelf stable, right? Because the miso is preserved, like the miso can sit at room temp too.
2: Right.
0: Oh, cool. Yeah. Great. Okay, I want to get to a salad. Because a lot of times people are like, oh, I'll bring a salad.
2: Yeah.
0: My wife doesn't eat meat. And because she lived through the 90s, she can basically never look at a Caprese salad ever again. Because for like an entire decade, the only food available to her outside the home was like some hard tomatoes and some bad mozzarella and some basil stuck in a piece of bread. And we're like, here's our vegetarian sandwich. So she like will not. But you have a really cool twist on a Caprese.
2: Yeah. A really simple twist, I think. The hollowness of flavor is kind of what I go to here. Mozzarella, I love it, but it doesn't taste like all that much.
0: Right.
2: It kind of tastes like cheese. Yeah. So I swapped in fried halloumi for a couple of reasons. A, for taste, because it has that really briny, salty flavor that I think is great. I think it also has a really nice texture that pairs super well.
0: It's like meaty.
2: Yeah.
0: It's
2: tomatoes get really soft. So soft on soft is not my ideal situation. So it has some body to it. So when you're eating it with a piece of tomato, the tomato can melt and the halloumi is kind of chewy and squeaky. And it just, it to me, that's like really beautiful summer presentation. A Caprese is super beautiful, but it just sort of has this like, yeah, we've seen it. It's not super interesting. And when I was approaching these recipes, I wanted everything to feel like something familiar, like you know what that is, but there's one thing about it that's really interesting that makes it feel brand new in some way.
0: So talk to us about frying the halloumi.
2: Yeah, I mean, that's to me, that's the only way to eat halloumi. It just fries up so well. It grills really well, too, because it doesn't have – it's not a soft cheese. It's very firm.
0: Yeah.
2: So it holds its shape really well. And when you put it in a skillet to fry it, it just gets this like nice crispy brown crust on it.
0: Yeah.
2: And it's so good. I mean, when it's warm, like, ooh, it's so, that's its best form.
0: Oh, you have to bring it room temp.
2: Well, I mean, by that time, it's like swum in the tomato juices and there's a oregano oil that goes on top. So it's just like soaked in everything.
0: Yeah, yeah. So that's one you would make fully and bring because you want it to sort of sit together and marinate as opposed to like, oh, let me fry the halloumi, let me bring the sliced tomatoes and then like arrange it beautifully on a platter.
2: Yeah, no, make it at home and let it sit. That's, it just gets better over time.
0: Yeah. The tomato juices start to come out because after you salt them, the juices start
2: God, I want it right now.
0: What if we just ended the interview?
2: Yeah, we got to go.
0: Okay, let's get to this question in the other direction. Because when I'm having people over and people always say, oh, what can I bring? I always say, oh, nothing, just bring yourself. I do the thing that like, you know, drives you crazy. But it's often because, like, I can't really think of it. Not because, like, oh, my God, I'm the host with the most and I have 45 things. I'm just like, I don't know. Let's just keep it simple. Like, I'll make dinner and just come over and hang out, you know? But I don't really, if anything, I'm like, oh, bring something you want to drink, because I don't drink, so I don't, like, have a nice collection of wine or whatever if people want that. But if I really am broken down to the point where I have to say something, where they really get at what my heart really wants, I will always say, bring a dessert. Mm-hmm. So what dessert are you bringing to my house tomorrow, Casey?
2: Well, I wrote 2 dessert chapters in this book.
0: I know.
2: Because of the frequency.
0: It's so unhinged.
2: But that is the thing we get asked to bring the most. I think that's the number one thing a host, if they can check anything off their list, they're going to get dessert off the list first. And so I wanted to give a ton of options for a ton of situations. So one of the chapters is desserts in general, like pies, cookie, ice cream. Mm-hmm. The other chapter is just cakes, and cakes for kind of any situation. But, you know, in summertime, I think we're in, like, obviously Thanksgiving maybe is what most people think of as pie season. Mm-hmm. I think of summer as prime pie time.
0: Yeah, yeah, for sure.
2: And
0: all the fruit.
2: Yeah, right. Yeah. And, like, it's a light dessert. Like, it's not as heavy as a cake if you're eating outside. It's a really satisfying way to end. Mm. And so there's a couple pies in the book, but I think for summertime, there's a blackberry basil pie. And to me, that is, like, peak summer flavor. And maybe not a combination you would immediately think of, but I think basil and blackberry actually go really well together.
0: Yeah. Blackberry on its own, I think, is such an under... Like an I don't know if it's underrated. That's a dumb thing to say, but I just feel like people should be eating more blackberries, mm-hmm. because the flavor of a blackberry, it's like, it's so grassy but so sweet, mm-hmm. and yeah, I just think they're luscious. I think the seeds. So blackberries, if you haven't had them, like, imagine a raspberry but black and bigger.
2: Yeah.
0: So it's a big fat.
2: But also a better texture than raspberry.
0: Yeah.
2: Raspberry falls apart the second you look at it, and a blackberry has, like, a nice.
0: It's
2: body
0: a little
2: to
0: firmer.
2: It
0: that, yeah, yeah, yeah. It has more body. But they do have a lot of, like, the seeds can be very hard in a blackberry, and there's a lot of them.
2: Yeah.
0: I think people do struggle with that a little bit.
2: Yeah.
0: But such a nice flavor. So when you make your pie, just walk us through it quickly. Like, what's the filling?
2: Yeah. So it's actually very simple. It's just blackberries, basil, sugar, and cornstarch. Mm-hmm. Super easy to throw together. And the other pie in the book uses kind of the classic double crust pie crust. But I wanted to offer another option for people who are maybe a little pie crust shy. Pie crust is very stressful. I get it. So this is a press-in pie crust.
0: I took a Myers-Briggs and actually came up as pie crust shy.
2: I used to be. But this is a very easy press-in crust. It uses melted butter and water. So you just kind of make a paste out of the flour sugar mixture. Mm-hmm. And then you can just crumble it into the pie plate and then press it down. Yeah, so you get, like, your coverage you need. But it's not like... cutting in butter and having to roll it out and drape it in. And
0: okay, press-in crust, typically, I love for cheesecake. Mm-hmm. Cheesecake is a pie. I don't care what anyone says.
2: Yeah.
0: Or, you know, like key lime pie, you know, these custard pies, basically, yeah. Right? Where the custard kind of sets, mm-hmm. and you don't have a lot of problems with, like, leaking. But with a fruit filling, like the blackberry, you it doesn't, like, leak. It doesn't, like, seep through the press-in crust.
2: But are you talking about press-in, like, ground-up crackers or something?
0: Yeah, yeah, yeah.
2: Yeah, so this is pie dough. But it's not, like, it's sort of a cheat pie dough.
0: Yeah, yeah.
2: So you're not, like, building, like, streaks of butter throughout the dough and, like, mm-hmm, everything mm-hmm, has mm-hmm. to be cold. This is a very easy, you're starting with melted butter. Like, you've already ruined your chances of that. So, and so it just turns into
0: cool.
2: A really crumbly paste that then once you press it, it forms the base of a pie
0: gotcha,
2: dough.
0: Gotcha.
2: But it doesn't take all the work of a pie dough.
0: Oh, that's so interesting. Mm-hmm. And how does it bake up?
2: I mean, pretty similar. It's not, you're not going to get, like, beautiful flaky layers, mm-hmm. but you get, like, a nice dense bottom that will hold in the filling. And cool. then the topping of it is, like, a very easy sugary crumble kind of mixture on top.
0: Beautiful. Cool. I also want to get to another one that I think is probably, like, the most Instagrammable dessert.
2: I know what's coming.
0: It's the mosaic.
2: Yep.
0: It's the mosaic Jello.
2: Everyone's favorite.
0: It, I mean, it looks amazing.
2: And it is.
0: I think I grew up with Jell-O. I love Jell-O. And like, I feel like Jell-O has disappeared from my life for decades. It's time for Jell-O to come back.
2: Yeah, I also was a Jell-O kid, and then I kind of forgot about it, sort of. It's, yeah, this is the one dessert that, like, if I bring it anywhere, everyone is going to comment on it.
0: Yeah.
2: It's just, it's stunning. It's so cool.
0: There's a competitive juices flowing.
2: For sure, yes. If you want to win.
0: So tell us about it. What's it look like for those who haven't seen it yet? Mm-hmm. And actually, like, and walk us through the process of how you make it.
2: Yeah. So it's one of those great things that looks very complicated, mm-hmm. but is actually so easy, which is the best kind of dessert.
0: Yeah.
2: So it's made in a bundt pan. So when you turn it out, you get this outer layer of a milky white Jell-O, but when you cut into it, there's all these like squares and shards of different colors of Jell-O floating in the Jell-O mold. So it just has this really great mosaic effect. Some people call it stained glass Jell-O, church window Jell-O. I've heard all sorts of names for it. But it just has this sort of like really interesting look to it because of all the different colors and shapes. And really all you're doing is making a few different flavors of Jell-O, mm-hmm. letting those set. And then just chopping those into squares, mm-hmm. and then stacking those in the bundt in sort of alternating colors layers. And then the milky layer is made with condensed milk, evaporated milk, and then just plain gelatin. Mm. So you make your own kind of milk Jell-O.
0: Sure, sure.
2: And then just ladle that into the bundt pan to surround the color Jell-O. And then once it all sets, it just has this like incredible effect, but it actually was very easy to make.
0: Oh, that's so cool. I love that. Okay. I mentioned before earlier too, like, oh, sometimes I will ask people, oh, why don't you bring something to drink, or mm-hmm. bring what you want to drink? And if they bring wine, beer, juice, whatever, that's fine.
2: Yeah.
0: But you also have drink recipes. So mm-hmm. if you want to bring like a batched cocktail or a batched drink, what's one that you really especially love?
2: Yeah. I mean, I'm not above like a bucket of beer or a sticky table of alcohol and mixers.
0: Sure.
2: But I think it's really chic to show up to the party with the signature cocktail. That's just like a cool move. And so the chapter has a bunch of alcoholic and non-alcoholic options. For summertime, all I want to drink is a sort of beer cocktail that I made up called the Staycation. And to me, this is kind of like if you want to be in Europe, but you're stuck in Brooklyn, this is what you should drink. So it's a mixture of Saint Germain, which is a very
0: elderflower,
2: yeah. And it's really syrupy, like it's very sweet. And then Suze, which is a more bitter, citrusy kind of liqueur. And then those go in your glass with ice, and then beer gets poured on top. And so there might be some challenging words in here for people, like beer and ice or beer and liquor.
0: My stomach is turning a little bit. I don't even drink this stuff. I'm like, oh, but go on. I'm listening.
2: I think it's a really nice combo. First of all.
0: Well, what kind of beer? What kind of beer?
2: I use Modelo, but any kind of
0: lager.
2: Okay, so
0: like a light. Yeah.
2: We're not going for like hyper flavor in the beer. This is sort of filling in where champagne would be.
0: Ah, the champagne of beers, perhaps.
2: Yeah. Well, I don't like High Life, but if you do, go for it. But I think one thing, if you're not in the beer over ice club yet, come on in. The water's great. You're going to love it. But beer cocktails, I think, are such an underappreciated category of cocktail. And so all of those like sweet notes, floral notes, they all just play really nicely because the beer is kind of like a mild sort of malty flavor.
0: Right.
2: But to me, that's just like a great sippable all day kind of drink that I want to be drinking.
0: Very cool. Well, Casey, I, like you said, when you walked in, like today is a little bit of a break in the weather, but it's going to be like 100 degrees.
2: Yes.
0: It's with cancer. I hope you're going to a fabulous picnic and stay in the shade.
2: Thank you.
0: It's been great talking with you.
2: You too. Thanks.
1: That's Casey Elsass, author of What Can I Bring? He left us with a recipe for that mosaic Jell-O. You can find it at splendidtable.org. Coming up, a conversation with a consummate host, food writer, and fashion designer, Peter Somm. I'm Francis Lamb, and this is The Splendid Table from APM.

0: 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I'm Francis Lamb, and you're listening to The Splendid Table. You know, one of the most delightful cookbooks I've read recently is called Family Style by Peter Somm, and it's just full of recipes that made me go, God, why didn't I think of that? It's so smart, so delicious. But Peter didn't train with a litany of great chefs to get to his distinctive culinary style. Instead, his mentors were people with names like Bill Blass, Michael Kors, and Calvin Klein. It seems unfair, honestly, that Peter is a renowned fashion designer and happened to write a brilliant cookbook as a side gig, but here we are. So, hey, Peter, it's so great to see you.
1: Hey, Francis, how are you? So great to see you as well.
0: Congratulations on your cookbook. You know, it's so funny because obviously we're here to talk about your cookbook and you just wrote one. But for most of your career, people, you know, have looked at you really more for what to wear rather than what to eat. I mean, you have dressed Maggie Gyllenhaal, Beyonce, Michelle Obama, you know, no big deal. But actually, let's start there. How did you get into fashion?
1: You know, I was a really, really shy kid growing up. And so for me, drawing was the thing that kind of allowed me to just be in my own world. And I really started in the beginning drawing my mother. I mean, she was there. I drew her. And then I started drawing the clothes she was wearing. And
0: oh, my God.
1: It really, you know, it wasn't until fifth grade where we went on a family trip to France. And my older sister bought Paris Vogue and L'Officiel. And this was sort of the height of 80s fashion. I opened these pages and it was like Claude Montana, Thierry Mugler, you know, shoulder pads, you know, just high drama. And that was the moment I was like, wow, that's what I want to do. So it was really in fifth grade where I decided this is what I wanted to do for my career. And I was lucky, you know, my parents are both architects. So I was lucky I escaped sort of maybe what the idea of being, you know, parents pressuring me to be an engineer or anything else like that.
0: Sure, sure. A doctor, a lawyer.
1: Exactly. Yeah. So, you know, at that point is really when I sort of was singularly focused on this. I put my blinders on. I was like learning like where Barney's New York was in New York, you know, I was doing all the research I could. And then, you know, flash forward, many years, I started my clothing line when I was 30, which is kind of a long time ago. And, you know, it was obviously a wild ride. You know, fashion is a fascinating, beautiful, crazy beast.
0: Yeah. I can only imagine. I mean, just, you know, like we are huge Project Runway fans in our home. And obviously that is a very sort of weird, stilted version of what fashion is or is about. But watching the combination of craft and creativity and vision, but then also having to have this overlay of like, well, what's commercial? What can actually work? What can like help me survive? Like, in that way, I guess it's not terribly unlike cooking, but you don't have a restaurant. You create recipes, and I love the creativity with which you create recipes. So I'm actually curious, are there similarities in when, like, do you feel like your brain is like, yes, the part of my brain that has worked in fashion for so long is the part of my brain that works to create recipes, or is it totally different parts of your brain, and that's why you love doing both of them?
1: Yeah, it's an interesting question. For me, I think the part of my brain that does fashion is the creative part. And I think I've come to realize over the years of developing recipes and things and envisioning recipes and a dish that part of my brain that thinks about fashion is the same part of my brain that thinks about food, the creative part. Obviously, the technicalities, the fundamentals are different. You're chopping, you're thinking about ingredients, but in a lot of ways, it's similar. They say you eat with your eyes, and it's the same thing with fashion. You know, obviously, it's like that dress you are looking at online has to look great. You know, in the same way that that dress has to have be in the right fabric. It has to fit well. The same thing with a recipe. That recipe, it's nothing if it doesn't taste great, and that recipe has to actually function and be delicious. And in fashion, there's this garmento phrase called, you know, front of closet. It's very, you know, very industry term. You know, these are the pieces that you want to wear every day. You know, that dress or that sweater that you want to wear all the time. And so I realized, I come to realize that the recipes that I do, I want them to be kind of front of closet. I want them to be recipes that you'll make over and over again.
0: That's so interesting. Let me ask you this too. You know, you mentioned this thing, oh, we eat with our eyes first. And I think every chef, you know, also thinks about that. They think about the presentation of the dish. And now, you know, probably especially so because, you know, if people come in and they'll you know, put their meal on Instagram. So you really want, like, it's a huge part of your business success. But I'm curious as to what you think that means.
1: Yeah, you know, I think for me, it's probably the element of surprise. I mean, sort of surprise and delight. You know, I've often sort of thought about a dish and the colors of it. Like, there's one dish in my cookbook that is actually, it's a sear tuna with a roasted cherry and caper salsa. And I kind of thought about tuna and the pinkness of the tuna and being grilled or something very summery, and then cherries also being that deep red. And, you know, so I guess, you know, I think it works both ways, where you can think of a color and an idea of what something looks like and then back into it, or you can really obviously look at the ingredients and then sort of form an idea around there.
0: Yeah. So Peter, I know you've always loved to cook. Obviously, you know, professionally, you've spent most of your time in another field. Are there people that you look to for inspiration when you're cooking? I mean, I know your family is super important to you, but are there people you've read over the years? Are there cookbooks you've reached for?
1: Oh my gosh, there's so many cookbooks. You know, I have piles and piles of cookbooks that inspire me. And I think Hetty McKinnon, for sure. You know, I think what she does, you know, with Asian cuisine and like kind
0: vegetarian
1: of
0: cooking.
1: Yeah, great, vegetarian cooking and kind of the mix up between East and West is inspiring. Eric Kim's cookbook, Korean American, I think, for me was a real watershed moment. And
0: that book's great.
1: You know, I mean, I go way back to even The Joy of Cooking, you know, Irma Rombauer, whose cookbook my mom used all the time. I actually sold her copy, so I have it. You know, I also love Ruth Reichel, you know, her writing and her cookbooks. You know, Kalu Henry also, I love. She's a wonderful person, and I love her dishes. They're delicious. It's so simple. Yeah. And also Lighty Huck as well. I love her. I love her recipes as well. There's a simplicity in her recipes, which is like you just get right to the point, and it's great food. So,
0: yeah. She worked for Ina Garten for a long time. So I think
1: that
0: Ina's like simplicity rubbed off on her.
1: Absolutely.
0: Okay, well let's flip a bit to talking about your recipes. I want to ask you, you know, because I am so warm right now. I'm imagining, okay, what do I like about this time of year? It's like, oh, I love a picnic. I love a backyard meal. If you were going on a summer picnic tomorrow, what would you bring? What's a dish in your book that you feel is very summery?
1: Well, there are two dishes, and I can't really decide, but one of them is it's a take on a classic. So I love a deviled egg, and obviously deviled eggs are a classic, but I've done my version where I've made them as tea eggs first. So, you know, tea eggs, which are, you know, hard-boiled eggs, which are marinated in sort of a tea broth. So you kind of
0: like
1: get
0: tea
1: that.
0: And soy sauce.
1: And soy sauce, exactly. It's a marinade, basically. And so for me, it's always, my thought was always how to bring in more flavor into something like a deviled egg, which does have flavor. But, you know, I always crave that deep, sort of slightly salty umami, and you know mayonnaise doesn't bring that as much as I'd like. So for me, that extra layer of flavor with the tea egg is such a great bite. And then there's That's one delicious. Other dish that you know I can't really you know it's much more traditional in some ways. I don't know if it's traditional, but my mom made it a lot in the summer when she didn't want to turn on the stove for her company, and it is a chilled summer tofu that has, in some ways, I don't know if it's traditional, but my mom made it a lot in the summer when she didn't want to turn on the stove for her company. And it is a chilled summer tofu.

0: has a sort of chemical reaction with the egg that, I mean, if you've never seen a century egg before, it will blow your mind because you think of a hard-boiled egg and all the white of the egg is now like translucent black.
1: Yeah, it's
0: And
1: pretty amazing.
0: the yolk, right? The yolk or the yellow of the egg is now sort of like this like kind of beautiful, almost green color.
1: Yeah, and the flavor is a little bit funky. It's more mild than people would think. I think you'd think they're just gonna be really, really intense. But they're actually sort of a delicate, sort of, funky flavor.
0: Yeah, and the tofu itself is super simple, right? You just, I mean, most people forget the tofu is already cooked, so you
1: Yeah,
0: can actually just eat it out of
1: exactly.
0: the package.
1: Exactly, yeah. So this is a silken tofu again, which is, the most soft, supple kind of jiggly kind of tofu. And the sauce is really made out of chili crisp, sesame oil, a little soy sauce. It's a very simple dressing, and you just lightly score the top of the tofu. If you go in too far, the whole thing's just gonna fall apart because silken tofu, like you look at it wrong and it'll just sort of fall apart. So all this sort of grit on top is just really meant for the sauce to get in a little bit more. You just pour the sauce over, and again, it's got a little bit of heat from the chili crisps, that tang of umami from the soy sauce, that nuttiness from the sesame oil. And then it's really a bunch of scallions and cilantro on top, and the thousand-year-old eggs next to it. And it's quite refreshing. I actually like it alone, or, a lot of times, of course, we would have it with rice. So it's sort of the coolness of the tofu with the warmth of the rice. It's a nice kind of
0: Oh, that's
1: balance.
0: nice.
1: But if you're at a picnic, just go solo without the rice.
0: Yeah. That sounds so cool because it's almost like just like a spicy, savory custard, which is like
1: Exactly.
0: oh, that sounds great. You have another dish. I mean, so many of the dishes sound delicious, and like so many dishes I have to say in your book, I look at and like, why didn't I think of that? Like that's but one seems really special to you. Also savory but bright, and sounds like it's probably really great for hot weather. It's your grandmother's lemon chicken.
1: Oh yes. It's in the cookbook. It's called Famous Lemon Chicken, which I think up to the point of the cookbook coming out was really only famous to my family. But yeah, it's again, it is a dish my grandmother made constantly when I was a kid. She's been gone 20 years, so we're talking way back. And it's a recipe she developed. And I say developed because she really wasn't a grandma who did a pinch of this, a pinch of that. She actually bucked sort of, tradition of grandmas, having sort of just a pinch of this and a pinch of that. She actually wrote down and developed this recipe. She was in Hong Kong in the 1920s. She was a pharmacist, which in that time in the
0: Oh,
1: 20s,
0: wow.
1: for a woman, was actually quite rare. Her
0: Yeah, I bet.
1: parents wanted her. She wanted to be more of a surgeon, but her parents didn't have the means, so she became a pharmacist. And I think, with a pharmacist, measurements are important, all those things, precision is very important. So this was just instilled in her. So when she came to the US with her family, which is my mom and her five siblings and my grandfather, she had to kind of learn how to cook in a real way for like three meals a day. And so she set out to develop recipes. And my mom
0: That's
1: recalls,
0: so cool.
1: growing up, when she was in high school, my grandmother actually fed this to them for like 7 days straight, this lemon chicken, because she wanted to get it exactly right. I changed it a little bit. I streamlined a few things and I bumped up the lemon because I love the lemon flavor, but in principle, it's her recipe. So, and
0: Love
1: it's a
0: that.
1: delicious one.
0: And describe it for us.
1: It's really, the meat is super tender. You have ginger, you have scallion in there. It's all about the sauce in a way. Because it starts on the stove, finishes in the oven, and that sauce is, it has a little cornstarch in there, of course, which a lot of Asian dishes do, or Chinese dishes especially. So there's a little bit of a silky sauce, and the lemons are sliced in there. You have the juice, you have the zest. The lemon slices get so tender, you can eat them as well. So it's a really super lemony, delicious dish, which for me, of course,

0: has to be eaten with rice.
1: Yeah. But also so great in the summer. There's one more I really need to ask you about. And this is one of the ones where I was like, why did I never think of this? But it's you have such a knack for creating these like Cantonese, Chinese, like American recipes. And this is something I've never seen before, but basically you take a pan of potstickers. So potstickers, I mean, people like, they love them in restaurants. And I don't think people realize how easy they are to make at home when you have just a bag of frozen dumplings.
0: Oh, completely.
1: But like you just get a nonstick pan going with a little oil. You set the dumplings in there. You pour in some water, cover it, and then it steams until the dumplings are cooked. And you take the lid off, all the water steams off, and then they just basically slowly brown.
0: Yep.
1: And that's like, and then you have your crispy skin dumpling. But what you do, which is genius, is then you pour in eggs.
0: Yes.
1: And the eggs basically cook into a frittata with these dumplings like nestled into the egg. It's like, it's genius.
0: It is.
1: I don't really want to ask you. I'm just basically want. I just want to talk to you about your dish because I'm so excited about it.
0: It is one of those ones where it just sort of was born of what I always have a bag of frozen potstickers in my freezer. Like I go to bed at night feeling good that they're there, you know, because like you said, it takes minutes. And I think this really came out of the idea of, you know, when you pour the water in and cover the lid to steam, I was like, well, why do you just have to pour in water? You're still steaming and cooking the dumplings. And I kind of love the idea of sort of this a lake of eggs, you know, with these little ships of pot stickers floating in them. Yeah, it's a fun one. It's a really delicious one.
1: Yeah, that's great. And you know what? Actually, this brings me back to what we were talking about at the top when you're saying like, oh, what does it mean to eat with your eyes? And part of this idea of visual appeal is surprise.
0: Yeah.
1: Let me ask you this one, take it in a different direction. You know, you have entertained beautifully over the years. You've loved cooking for so long. And I'm sure you have like, you know, friends who come over who have, you know, experienced a life where they expect a certain sense of style from you. What do you think makes for a great host?
0: Yeah, I mean, I think for a dinner party, it is really, there's sort of two parts. First of all, I think whoever's throwing the party, just enjoy it as well. Because if you're having fun and relaxed and chill, and then everybody else will. I think we've all been to dinner parties where the host is stressed out and it doesn't make for a great evening. Mm. And you know, the way I sort of not stress myself is by planning ahead as much as possible. You know, I love setting a table. So I actually, if I have time, I'll set it in the morning. So it's the last thing I have to worry about. And then it just, you know, I think people can get so caught up in the details and get stressed out about the food. And sure, the food's important and all these things are important. Lighting's important. Why not? But at the end of the day, it's people are there for the people. People are there to sit, you know, around a table and be together. And I think we have to always remember that. So when the souffle doesn't rise or the pavlova, you know, cracks or whatever goes wrong. I mean, I've had so many disasters that you just recover from. And I've had times where I've had to order food at the last minute for delivery and put it on a nice plate. And you know what? It's all good. It happens.
1: People were there to hang out. Yeah.
0: Yeah.
1: Well, Peter, this has been such a joy to talk with you. Thank you so much.
0: Thank you, Francis. This has been so much fun.
1: Peter Somm is the author of Family Style, elegant everyday recipes inspired by home and heritage. And if you go to splendidtable.org, you can find his recipe for that potsticker frittata. I am telling you, when I saw it, I smacked myself in the head and I was like, why didn't I think of that? It's so brilliant. Well, anyway, that is our show for the week. We hope you enjoyed it. We'll talk to you again next week. The Splendid Table was created by Sally Swift and Lynn Rosetto Casper and was made this week by technical producer Jennifer Lupke, producers Erica Romero and Maria Wortel, and managing producer Sally Swift. Jordan Turgeon's our digital producer with help from Delonix Nguyen, and Lauren Humpert is our senior podcast production manager. Thank you for listening. I'm Francis Lamb, and this is APM, American Public Media.
2: 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I'm Dwight Emerson. 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

0: I'm Nick Forster. You are listening to E-Town. Billy Martin's going to be back to play some more music later on. And we've got a wonderful singer-songwriter from the Northwest. Dean Johnson is here. He'll be out soon. Right now, it's the E-Town interview. We appreciate good stories and good science and especially good stories that bring us together and provide us with a little hope. So even though Bob Dylan famously said, "You don't need a weatherman to know which way the wind blows," turns out we did need a weatherman to learn more about climate change. Mike Nelson is an award-winning meteorologist who stepped away from his 40-year career on network TV just a year and a half ago. He was fascinated by the weather when he was a little kid. He pursued his education in meteorology at the University of Wisconsin in Madison, which is his hometown. And he was a pioneer in the use of color graphics and computer modeling, a weatherman on TV for decades who won 20 Emmy Awards. He was selected as a fellow of the American Meteorological Society. He's also the co-author of the world's littlest book on climate change, 10 Facts in 10 Minutes About CO2. So we're very happy to have him with us. Please welcome to E-Town, Mike Nelson. Yours is a familiar face to a lot of people who've been around in the Denver area for a long time. So.
1: We have been here the same amount of time because yeah. I came to Colorado the same time that E-Town began in 1991.
0: Oh, yeah.
1: Yeah. So I've listened to you for a long time.
0: Oh, thanks, Mike. Listen, I love the story of you as a 10-year-old boy looking out of a picture window in your house as a big storm was happening. And apparently, at least according to your mom, that was just, what is wrong with my son?
1: Growing up in Madison, Wisconsin, we had a big thunderstorm that came in. It was tornado watches, tornado warnings, flash flooding, trees down, large hail, sirens going off. Most kids would have been terrified. I was absolutely enthralled with it. And from that moment on, I wanted to be a meteorologist. So it goes back
0: wow.
1: that far. I wow. just kept waiting for the next storm. It was so exciting to
0: yeah.
1: me.
0: Well, listen, I want to jump forward a little bit and talk about your book, because you are the co-author of this really nice book. It's a very slim volume. It's the world's littlest book on climate, and it's 10 facts in 10 minutes about CO2. This is an issue that is universal. It's going to affect everyone, and especially younger generations. So tell us a little bit about what made you make this book. And as I understand it, you learned about climate change in the 70s when you were still studying, still learning meteorology.
1: I sat through lectures in the mid to late 1970s that talked about exactly what we are seeing now.
0: Yeah.
1: Now, there was some question, because you might remember in the mid-70s, we had a couple of really cold winters in a row, and there were some books that were published about the new ice age that was coming. And the thought at the time was that the aerosols that were in the atmosphere, the little tiny particles from right. burning stuff, were blocking out the sunlight, and that would cause the temperatures to cool, the ice caps to expand, the albedo or reflectivity of the planet to change, so we'd grow colder. There were some papers and some books written about it. There was a newspaper article or two in Time Magazine or Newsweek had it, etc. But even then, about 80% of the papers at the university level were talking about, no, that's an impact, but the carbon dioxide increase is going to overwhelmingly take yeah. that, and we're going to see the planet yeah. warming. So we knew then, even in the 70s. So climate change was around when I started my TV career. Certainly, it was apparent in the 80s. We talked about it in the 90s. I even remember Nancy Pelosi and Newt Gingrich sitting on a park bench in the early 1990s on a commercial saying, you know, we don't agree about a lot of things, but we both agree that climate change is a big problem.
0: Wow.
1: And I remember George H.W. Bush talking about, let's fight the greenhouse effect with the White House effect. So we've known it, we've known the facts, and it has just been in the recent 25 years or so that there's really been this terrible pushback of mm-hmm. pseudoscience and lies about what's really happening.
0: Yeah.
1: So the way the book became what it is Dr. Peter Tonz, who was up at NOAA, he's retired now, but he ran
0: National Oceanic and Atmospheric Administration.
1: Yeah, here in Boulder.
0: Yeah.
1: He is the world's leading expert on atmospheric carbon. He ran the lab on Mauna Loa. So he's 100 flights up as far as his knowledge about the effect of carbon dioxide, which is pretty simple. Each molecule of CO2 acts like a feather in a down comforter. And as we're adding feathers to the atmosphere, those feathers are acting to trap or redirect heat that would come back down and warm up the planet. And so this is really simple science. If you add heat, it gets warmer. And for each doubling of CO2 in the atmosphere, we add about 4 watts per square meter of energy to the whole planet. Now, that's the child's nightlight.
0: This is getting a little nerdy.
1: No, I know, Mike. It is. I know. But over the course of the whole planet, it's a huge amount of energy. So when people say to me, hey, as a weatherman, you can't even predict the weather next week, let alone next century, it's because weather is harder to forecast than climate. Yeah. Weather is like one play in a football game. Climate is the history of the National Football League.
0: Yeah.
1: Atmospheric temperature is even more simple. It's like the rules of the game. A touchdown, 6 points, a field goal is 3. And so when they try and say, oh, it's far too complicated for us, no, we know exactly what's going on.
0: Yeah.
1: The idea was not to write the thickest book, but to write the thinnest book. So maybe people that really aren't that interested will take the 10 minutes to read the facts.
0: Yeah.
1: So I only have one copy with me tonight, but on the website, we have the book, and on the back of every book is a QR code that you can just scan and get a free download.
0: That's great. And so that's what you're going to be doing now that you've retired from broadcast television. You're working really exclusively on these issues as a spokesperson, as an advocate, going around and giving away free copies of your little book. Thanks for the reminder. Thanks for being here.
1: My pleasure to be here. I've enjoyed the show for decades,
0: and it's an honor
1: to be on the show.
0: And, you know, I have to mention that we're following your advice because we didn't run natural gas into this building. We have 56 kilowatts of photovoltaic panels on the roof. Everything's heat pumps and LEDs. The technology's here. We can do it. It actually, it economically worked, makes sense, too.
1: And it's very comfortable in
0: and
1: here.
0: And it works.
1: That's right.
0: Yeah. All right. Well, Mike, thank you for being
1: you
0: here.
1: Thank you so much.
0: Yeah.
1: Thank you.
0: Okay, I'm Nick Forster. You're listening to E-Town. Billy Martin is going to be back to play some in a bit. Right now, I mentioned that Dean Johnson is a late bloomer in terms of his music career. That doesn't mean that he hasn't been playing guitar and singing and writing songs for a long time. He just wasn't really performing that much or even imagining that he would record or perform in that way. He moved from Bellingham, Washington to Seattle. He found a local bar that became a kind of a neighborhood hangout. He eventually worked there, and people there were encouraging him, and that led to some performances which really did launch him into the world of touring and singing and recording and having people discover his music. His newest record is called I Hope We Can Still Be Friends, and we're happy to have him here. So please help me welcome, for his first visit also from Seattle, Dean Johnson.
2: Thank you, Nick. Thank you, E-Town. Thanks to all you for coming to see the show. I'm new to E-Town, but I listened to my first show today, and it was extraordinary. I really admire this whole situation here. Okay, I'm going to do a song from my first record. It's called Acting School. It's kind of weighing whether you're going to blab about your heartbreak or not. It suggests to not do it in the end.

Well, I'm really proud to be here. Thanks to the gang behind me. Thanks for learning my songs. And real special to just have the whole, to come through this and do the whole process. They're so, it was so nonchalant. And I don't mean nonchalant in a bad way at all. Really nicely done. Okay, this song is on the first record as well. It's a cowboy waltz. Here we go.

0: That's Dean Johnson from Seattle, Washington. Latest record is called I Hope We Can Still Be
1: Thank
0: Friends. Along with the E-Tones, Christian Thiel, Adam Bodine, Eric Turin, Helen Forrester, Dean Johnson. Great songs. Thanks to Helen and the band.
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Billy Martin, originally from Yorkshire, now living in London, along with the E-Tones. Such a great song. We've got time for one more song. We're going to get everybody out here and do one more.

0: Dean Johnson, Billy Martin, Helen, the E-Tones. Thanks to all of you for being such a great audience. Really appreciate it. We'll see you next time. Thank you so much.
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2: 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I'm Dwight Emerson. 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